Hello, welcome back. Well, it is indeed a pleasure to be back with you once again on the air, listeners. So let me tell you what we heard. Hugenluft with an album called Ataraxia. This is, in fact, a fellow called Dmitriy Filatov. But he is joined by the singer and lyric writer Sofia Artyukhina. And I'm not sure if we heard her on that particular track, but she does appear on the record, and I think she brings a lot to it. I have to say that the music is a little bit sluggish for me, but it is quite strong, I have to admit. But Sofia is very politically charged. She's an activist and is surveying the modern world and doesn't come to any happy conclusions, shall we say. And she speaks her mind very, very plainly and straightforwardly. And if I tell you that this record comes from the Ukraine, need I say more? It's on a label called I Shall Sing Until My Land Is Free, need I say more? And this label was set up by Dmitriy Fedorenko, and he used to be in Vienna. No, sorry, he used to be in the Ukraine, now he's in Vienna. I can never keep up with him, I'm afraid. But he's still producing this very strong electronic music, and Zavaloka continues to do the wonderful cover designs. So that's a nice one. Rod, we heard after that. Well, I think it is Rod. This is from Poland. Kind of a complicated story behind this. I mean, it's a duo or a trio who, about 5 or 6 years ago, we heard their record, which apparently is something to do with Polish folklore and even pagan matters in that particular part of the world, which they blended with modern music, including beats and electronica. And on this new record, all the songs are in Polish, so we'll have to take their word for it, but they have got even better at what they're doing, so it's a shame that they're giving up, apparently. They're quitting show business, in short. But they had a very naive approach before, and now this music is, well, very inventive, a lot of energy, a lot of good ideas. So let's see, it's a bit of a split record. I mean, Rod do a number of tracks and then they split off into solo acts such as DN and Han Solo and RIP is the other one, yes, or RIP, I suppose. I can't pronounce the title of the album. Let's see, Sviatlovod. Yeah, that sounds convincing. But yeah, very nice cover as well, which looks like a carving of two people with long hair holding a loaf of bread. And in top, above them is the sun beaming its benign rays upon them. Or is it a UFO? We don't really know. But the bread thing is very good. Yeah, they're obviously going to enjoy that loaf of bread. So the track we heard was called Gwads. And yeah, very nice too. Another one from Poland after that by Daniel Zwed. Made a record called Standard Cap. All the tracks are called Standard Cap. We simply heard number 3 in the series. And I think this came out on cassette originally. Let's see. Oh, released this year by Ropeworm, interestingly. But yeah, originally a cassette on the Hiss Collective label in Poznan in 2024. And on that label, Hiss Collective, you can also find the music of Bad Phase, Ohm, Dynasonic and Jessica, who was the producer of this particular record. Solo percussion music, there may be some other instruments too, and maybe some voice work as well, but it's, I don't know, to me it sounds rather, he's in a rather moody mood. Perhaps a bit depressed, a bit melancholic, perhaps rather bad-tempered. But, you know, through his music he performs a kind of catharsis and gets it out of his system in a healthy manner. So that's Daniel Zwed and his percussion, Standard Cap. Now, here's something nice from Spain. Oh, yeah, this is really good. It's a concept album about a casemate, which is a particular kind of fortification. So three people from Spain are making this very strong industrial noise.

Yeah.

Welcome back to the show, Resonance 104.4 FM and the Sound Projector Radio Show with me, Ed Pinson. So, so I had to cut that last one short. It's 15 minutes long, but we heard most of it. I think you get a rough idea. Coming to that one in a minute. So what about Casemate? Well, it's actually called Casamata, which I assume is a Spanish way of saying Casemate, from Barcelona. Industrial sound art by Alan Vergifoss, Javier Hernando and Angel Lalinde. And I have noted the work of these important players on my blog before. Javier Hernando goes back to the 1980s. He's a real veteran of this kind of thing. So they call it, this record, a true fortress of noise, memory and avant-garde. And the record is kind of structured as if we're being taken for a walk, guided through this imaginary edifice. And the eight titles refer to this process quite clearly. There's corridors and exteriors, and the one we heard was called Reconstruction, for instance. And early on, the early tracks are much more intense, much noisier. But by the time you get to the middle of the album, it turns into something a little more reflective. And there's more detail. And yeah, it really does evoke the sense of this claustrophobic architecture growing up around us. So, that is making a statement about something. I assume that the Casemate is a metaphor for other interesting forces in our lives. So that was that. From UK, we heard Map 71. More specifically, I think they're based in Brighton. I'd assume they're doing quite well there. We've been hearing their records now for, they've been doing it for 13 years. It's a duo. Andy Pine is the fellow who plays the drums and does most of the synthesizer music and credits himself with sound manipulation. But there's also the lyricist and vocalist, Lisa Jane, who is very plain spoken. And as I recall, their early records are quite abrasive and might almost be mistaken for post-punk. Her lyrical contributions of Lisa Jane are very poetic as well. But now it's something is changing somewhat. There's a bit more sampling going over the instruments, a bit more improvisation. It's not quite the sort of basic drumming and voice thing that it used to be. So the album is called The Feral Jinx. Very strong graphics on the cover, as usual. Who did that? Is that Andy Pine? Probably is, yeah. Not giving himself any credit there. And we heard Quasar La La from that. Now, the piece I had to cut short was by The Stargazer's Assistant. Very prolific there being lately. Well, this is called Modular Fields, and we heard an excerpt from Field Number 2. And we heard them about a couple of years ago. They made a record called Fire Worshipper and had a picture of an astral being on the cover made out of flames. Well, it's an English band. David J. Smith, David J. Knight, Michael J. York, and this time they're joined by Antti J. Uusimaki from Uusu Noir, and he is Finnish. So the main band are English, but this guy is a Finn who's also an engineer, and he plays a synthesizer. In fact, this was recorded in London and Helsinki. Yeah, very kind of cosmic space rock thing. I think they share members with Guapo, as I seem to recall. Very nice indeed. They're trying for a slightly esoteric vibe as well. And the cover certainly, well, what can I say? I don't know. It's a doctored photograph. It's a baby photograph. And they put a couple of conifers on its head by means of collage, of course. And this is rather evocative. It looks like a very nice kind of surreal collage piece, but it looks as though the baby is wearing some kind of hieratic helmet and about to take part in a strange esoteric ceremony. Now, here's something about the Golem, which I think you're going to enjoy. Herman Kopp.

Welcome back to the Sound Projector Radio Show here on Resonance 104.4 FM. And we heard a track from the Golem LP, or CD, I should say, by Hermann Kopp, a very good German fellow who goes back to 1983. Have to admit, I hadn't heard of him before. Seemed to be a bit of an outlier, and I wouldn't align him with Krautrock or Cluster or anything. But he did play a Moog synthesizer or something rather like it, and also taught himself how to play the violin. That's probably what we're hearing on this particular record today. And there's certainly a record called Pop, I think it is, a solo record from 1983. But he's notorious for doing movie soundtracks, in particular a really horrible horror movie called Necromantic. I won't go into any detail there. I mean, I've never seen it, but those who have enjoy a kind of bloodthirsty, erotic horror sensation. And this movie is from 1987. It was made by Jörg Butgereit, and it's been banned in several countries because it's so transgressive. But today's record is not transgressive. It is a movie soundtrack, of course. The Golem was the famous German expressionist film by Paul Wegener, and there's some lovely pictures of it on the cover of this CD. So, yeah, I assume that you could watch this silent movie and enjoy the Hermann Kopp soundtrack. We heard Invocation of Astaroth from that. And I do like the way he's... you know, he may not be technically very proficient on the violin, and not that I would really know, but I like the way that he's incorporating that playing into a very clever and unique musical scheme. And it's, yeah, the whole record is quite uncanny, quite a powerful piece of work. So that's out on Cold Spring this year, as a matter of fact. So that's good. Now we had a nice LP. Oh yeah, Mikel Vega. This is a Basque fellow from the Basque country. Made a record called Tresneria on Repetidor Disc. One of many Basque musicians who we've heard over the years, such as Enrique Hurtado, Hector Rey, Miguel García, and of course the band Killacoom. And it so happens Mikel Vega's lead guitarist in that very good band. Well, I say they're great, and I've got one record by Killacoom, but it really is very fine indeed. So this particular album, solo guitar, very, very strange, very challenging instrumental music. Lots of effects, lots of electronic interruptions and so on. It's just not a normal record in any way. I don't know what to tell you. It's from a particular part of the Basque country called Igualada, I think it is. Yes, that's about right. So, yeah, good old Miguel Vega. Very much enjoy that. Very nice to have a vinyl copy of that item. Now, by way of complete change, we had some music of Johann Sebastian Bach, except this was played by the Canadian fellow Pierre-Yves Martel from Montreal, playing his viola da gamba and the harmonium. And he has played the viola da gamba in an improvisation context, but it so happens, yeah, he's very well steeped and educated and schooled in classical music as well. Since his earliest youth, he's been listening to Bach. And he loves the Goldberg variations and the Brandenburg concertos. Today's record is called The Chorales Revisited, and he's had his radical reinterpretation of the music of Bach. Now, I'm not really a musicologist, but apparently what he's done is he's removed most of the harmonic structure of Bach's music and just pared it down to the melody from each hymn. But it still works absolutely brilliantly. So a lot of the supporting structure that's in Bach's work has been taken away. But like I say, it's still great. So, yeah, very impressive piece of work, I have to admit. And apparently he just did this in downtime between gigs. So, yeah, very talented fellow. So that was very nice. Then we had some music by Manin Kari. And these are the French players, Olivier and Frédéric Charlot, who make a very delicate and unusual sound. With, let's see, the viola, the cymbalim, the cello, the frame drum, and wind drum, or is it just wind? I don't know. But yeah, I do like it. It's kind of unstructured for me. This is, you know, it's very, very intricate, and they have a real gift for improvising together.
but still lacking in force for me. Even so, there's a very distinct atmosphere and flavour to this record, which is called Le Chien Rêve dans sa loi Sévete, The Ocean Dreams About Something. So that's very nice. That's another one on the Polish Ropeworm label, but they themselves are French. Well, we're nearly at the end of the show, so I'm just going to give you Dirk Serres now. What the heck is this record called? Sorry, it's over here somewhere in the bag. There we go. Zonal Disturbances number 3. Yeah, this guy really does, he's very productive. The Belgian fellow who has at least two other aliases in the world. But he's made this record with an electric guitar and lots of effects pedals. He did most of it live, single takes, and it's very dense, very complex, and there's lots of amplification, distortion, and so on. It's quite extraordinary, the sound that he makes. So he's a genius of ambient, but this is not really ambient music as such. And the title is just a string of letters, YFZ8. Yeah, you get the idea. Anyway, yeah, very nice record on the Zoharam label. So I'll leave you with that. Do tune in again next week to the Sound Projector Radio Show, and thanks for dropping by. Good afternoon.

0: Voilà, we are on. This is Everyone is Invited. I'm Alessandro Paiano. We are the new museum. In front of me, I have Massimiliano Gioni. Buongiorno, welcome.
1: Thank you.
0: It's an honor to be with you. I'm very excited. You are one of the most acclaimed curators, I would say.
1: I would say I have a bright future behind me.
0: I love it. And it actually goes together with the memory of the future.
1: Yes.
0: This is a show you created here for the new museum. For the people that don't know, the new museum it's a museum here in New York City, was closed for what, a couple of years?
1: From? 2 years, little less actually than 2 years.
0: And reopened?
1: 23 months or so.
0: I think we opened in April?
1: Reopened in March 21st, which was the first day of spring.
0: Okay. And that's so the first show with the new museum that you created.
1: Yeah.
0: And it's called Memory of...
1: Well, it's called New Humans.
0: New
1: and
0: Humans.
1: The subtitle Memories of the Future.
0: Yeah. Can you tell me something about that? How long it's a beautiful show. It's really intense. There is a lot.
1: Yeah.
0: There are so many different artists from all around the world with different medium.
1: Yeah.
0: How was it? Was it fun? Interesting? Was it a journey?
1: Well, it depends how you define fun.
0: Because
1: I have fun when I make these shows, but I also make myself miserable. It's part of the process. But, you know, I think, and also this was made a little more difficult by the fact that it was in a new building with a moving opening date, because obviously when you're building a new building and expanding an original one, so many things can go wrong.
0: Yeah.
1: So I always joking that as a note to self, next time if I open a new museum, a solo show by a New York artist, that would make my life easier. Because it's a big group show. It's a show that contains both contemporary art and historical works with many amazing loans, you know, ranging from Salvador Dali to the Baroness Elsa, Francis Bacon, Giacometti, blah, blah, blah.
0: Eva Hesse
1: and many others. And with this peculiarity of putting the contemporary and the historic in dialogue.
0: Mm-hmm.
1: And that, of course, on a practical level, complicates a lot of things because you have many loans, museums involved, and precious works. But it's been incredible. It's been very exciting, rewarding. Also, you know, not to make it about myself, but obviously this show comes in a trajectory of mine that, you know, mm-hmm. finds me in a moment in which I could get amazing loans, plus the goodwill towards the new museum, plus the new opening. So it kind of aligned in such a way that we could pull off a very complex, rich show. I mean, to give an idea to the people listening, there are more than 700 individual objects in the show. I stopped counting how many artists, some 200. You know, there are also artists, architects, writers, scientists, crazy people.
0: Yeah.
1: And so it's a show that it's deliberately very dense,
0: mm-hmm.
1: Almost excessive.
0: Okay.
1: But because there was also a bit of a gamble, you know, I don't like when museums become so precious that what they're displaying is the empty space.
0: Mm-hmm.
1: I like museum to come with an idea, to come almost with a polemical attitude. And so it's a show also about art and technology, loosely put. It's, you know, the tagline, it's a show about shifting definitions of the human under the pressure of new technologies. And so I thought if it's a show about new technology, it should compete in a way with the new technologies of today, which are the phone, the computer, so
0: AI.
1: And so the idea that I always find a little kitsch is that, you know, we go through thousands of images on these devices every day, and then we go to the museum and we want to have a very, you know, spacious, self-important experience. And
0: like a separate.
1: Instead, the idea is like, let's make the museum, particularly for the first show, as a bombardment of images. And I hope those are more interesting images than the one on our phone.
0: Mm-hmm.
1: But there was a deliberate choice in wanting to compete with the image industry of which we are part.
0: Yeah.
1: And then the second approach also was, you know, this combination of historical and contemporary, which you don't see often. You know, I think now for even a young artist, it's quite common to exhibit if they have a decent career,
0: mm-hmm.
1: but it's far less common maybe to see their work in dialogue with Bacon or with Dali. And I think that's special. But also, in the show, there is a great variety of materials. So you have the so-called masterpieces, mm-hmm. but you also have illustrations that are framed. You have photocopies, you have digitally printed photographs. You know, I joke that all the Man Ray in the show, and there are many of them, mm-hmm. they were all printed digitally this year. So, you know, there is a diversity of material that I think it's also important, first of all, because it's made possible by technology, mm-hmm. by new technologies, and also because it puts forward the new idea of a museum, that it's not necessarily precious. It's actually also more of a laboratory, or it's a machine in itself. You know, in a show about technology, I thought it was important to play also with copies, with illustrations, with digitally available images from the internet. So there is a great disparity of materials, which I think can also point to a new type of museum and a new type of exhibition making, that it's not only about revering the masterpiece, but also about creating different types of images and making them available.
0: Going out from the art world, but also in the art world, you try, at least doing a bit of research and knowing you, also to put together well-known big names with outsiders, also people that didn't have the traditional academic information. Yeah. That's a really...
1: Yeah, you know, to me is... first of all, I find that people connect emotionally to that. You know, it's hard. Of course, it's great to connect. I'm using Dalí as the most maybe famous artist in the show. Dalí, who is both beloved and hated, even by myself. You know, and I actually always say in my shows, the inclusion in my show doesn't guarantee that I like the artist or the art, because, you know, they are complicated, they are beyond my taste. And actually what I like is that they're also polemical about taste, that they question accepted notions of taste. But so on one end, I guess it's easy to relate to somebody like Salvador Dali. It's not necessarily easy to relate to many other artists. And I think you get emotionally more connected when you start seeing the famous next to the completely unknown, or next to a life that is apparently maybe a failure. You know, there are often mental patients in my shows, or people who are struggling with ideas of normality and exceptionality. And I think that charges the show with an emotional impact that makes it more rewarding for the viewer, because you go through the show discovering things, even if there are many famous artists, you're still learning, discovering. I always think, you know, if in the process of making a show, I have learned something, the viewer will learn something, and the experience will be more rewarding. And I think, you know, the inclusion of outsiders or unknown or forgotten or less accepted figures, it puts me, and I hope the viewer, into a more emotional contact with the objects, right? You're not just looking at artworks, but you're looking at lives. And therefore, with that life, you will feel a connection that is more human in a way than just professional or aesthetic. Yeah. And so that's why I always like to include different. And also because, you know, as somebody who loves art, I see it every day. Not everybody makes it, right? I mean, we now live in an age of celebrity and we think artists are famous and rich. Even the ones who are famous and rich, you know, Jeff Koons, A, they don't necessarily have an easy life. B, not even the famous artist really makes it, because now I'm mentioning Jeff because he's both a friend and maybe he's the symbol of a certain idea of successful artist, but you know, he's been through so much in his life. He lost everything so many times. So you know, being in the art world, I'm very aware that not everybody makes it, that it's very difficult to make it, whatever that means, and that taste go up and down. You know, you can be incredibly famous in one moment and vilified in another, you know. Picasso, Mosqueteers, 1970, whatever it was, show, he was not beloved. And that was like a great master, maybe some people thought it was at the end of his, and eventually he would die a little later. But so there is this idea, because I am in the art world, that I think many people deserve a chance, and the, those judgments are not stable. Mm-hmm. And if we remind ourselves that not everybody makes it, that the judgment is not stable, that forgotten can be rediscovered or re-remembered, and vice versa, I think it also makes for a better attitude towards art and maybe towards life, because, you know, it's less about success. It's more about life as adventure, and you know, some adventure go well, some others so, don't. But
0: like
1: you,
0: the real life.
1: But you gotta respect them all equally. You know, I think that's also what I hope transpires from the shows, that I don't necessarily like every object in there. And I say this also because there are horrible objects in the, you know, there are propaganda images from the Nazi or the fascist. So I'm not including things that I quote unquote like, but I do believe everything that is in there deserves attention, deserves an emotional investment, even if maybe some of those things are awful, but they, you know, they deserve an attention because they are life stories of some kind, and those are all relevant in a sense, despite of whether you like the art or not. The life behind them is something you have to contend with, and so that's why the combination of professional and outsider is important to me.
0: How has it changed? Because if we go back when you start your process, when we go from the Berlinale to La Grande Madre in Milano, La Biennale.
1: Yeah.
0: Also the audience changed. Now, now we go to the museum with the phones, we are ready to make. When I came to see the show here, there is, you know, I think it's the fourth floor that you have this kind of helium balloon.
1: Yeah, the flies, yeah.
0: And from the door outside, I saw there was a group of like six people all together with a phone app. And I took a picture of them because it was amazing. We're all there ready to do the video. Did it change also your way to approach the creation?
1: You have to interrupt me because this could be a long answer. Well, first of all, I'm glad you mentioned the phones. And actually, it would have been nice to have a Thomas Trout photograph, because everybody in there goes with a phone.
0: I will send
1: it's no longer... And I also saw people just going in and just laughing, like inebriated. Then I also joke, New Yorkers are, you know, the most jaded viewers. You see them coming in, they're like, what the hell is going on? Because, you know, you might have seen even that piece in London. One thing is to see a flying object. Another thing is to see a flying object in a museum. Mm-hmm. Another thing is to see a flying object on top of another exhibition. Yeah. You know, it's just like maddening. Yeah. But then I always joke, New Yorkers, they, you know, they go crazy. And then by the time they are leaving the floor, they're like, okay, you know, big deal. But most of the reactions
0: they
1: are... And, you know, it's funny you mentioned the phone, because one criticism I thought could be made about this show, it's a show about new technologies, but there aren't many cell phones in the show. There are appearances of them, and most symbolically, there is this phone user by Judith Opf, which is a stone sculpture of a person using the phone as though she was paralyzed, like in Pompeii. But then when I go through the show, and when you get to the fourth floor where Annika Yee's pieces are, then I realized the phone is the audience, you know, like there was no need to put the phone in the show because everybody's bringing the phone. And actually, you know, when I make my shows, it goes back to the density. My challenge, which I don't know if I succeed, the challenge I pose to myself is I want to make a show that is so rich and dense and challenging that hopefully you will not check your phone for the duration to go through, or if you check it, it's because you want to learn something.
0: I don't know if people do.
1: But you know, I appreciate when they're taking photos, because I also think it testifies to the fact that they think it's a unique experience. But the challenge for me is, can I make a show where the density is similar to a day on the phone, but that can distract you from being
0: from
1: on the phone
0: screen,
1: and in fact, you know, these type of shows, which, you know, now some people refer to as like encyclopedic because of the title of my biennale, the Encyclopedic Palace. Yeah. I started doing them at the same time as the phone started having the camera. You know, mm-hmm. I always point to the fact that the new museum is as old as the iPhone, the new museum, okay. Like 2000, the building we're sitting in now, the Sejima building,
0: yeah.
1: Opens in 2007, which is when the iPhone yeah. gets launched.
0: Yeah.
1: My first like truly encyclopedic show was the Gwangju Biennale in Korea. And that actually came out of, I think Instagram maybe is born in 2010, but it was very early. In 2010, it was still Facebook and Pinterest. And, you know, it was a moment in which people were dumping a lot of photographs, less in Instagram, even though Instagram, I think, is created in 2010. Yeah. But they were doing these big mood boards, you know, lots of photographs. And so my first kind of interdisciplinary big visual culture show that combined art, and it was in Gwangju.
0: Mm-hmm. And Barry was told me it was amazing.
1: And so, it was so much about the explosion of photographic image, or the transition, the end of analog photography and the birth of this inflation of images. So it is true that basically Gwangju, Venice, shows also like The Great Mother or now New Humans, paradoxically they are in a, I don't know if in a competition, but they are in dialogue with these new technologies, and they also use new technologies create a kind of temporary museum that it's, as I mentioned earlier, you know, that includes copies of photographs rather than the original vintage print, or that make available, you know, illustrations of books. So they are based on an idea of an inflation of images. And the challenge for me, also going back to the first question, you know, do I have fun when I do it or not? The challenge is also, can I make a show that competes with the spectacle that we are used to,
0: yeah.
1: without being superficial and spectacular in a kind of silly sense, right? So that's a challenge.
0: Stay in the people.
1: Yeah, and you know, where you have an inflation of images, but where the intensity of the images is high. You know, I think.
0: Yeah. It's stimulating, you know?
1: Yeah.
0: The curiosity is on.
1: And it's on, and it's constantly on, and it's the challenge.
0: And you want to come back because
1: yeah.
0: you need
1: to. Maybe not everybody. Some people might go, I don't want to see this ever again. But but the idea is, you know, to compete against the inflation of images, not with the mythical idea of purity, which I find a little suspicious and also a little compromise with the market,
0: mm-hmm.
1: You know, this idea of the museum as a space of contemplation. It's funny, sure. because I envy it, because I want to do one day a show that it's like, you know, lots of empty space and a church. But my challenge right now is, can I make a show that competes with the same inflation of images, but where the images have an intensity that is higher and more rewarding and complicated than the terrible images we see every day. You know, the digital image is interchangeable by nature, and yeah. so the challenge of my show is, can it be a show with the same density but with a different intensity? And I don't know if I succeed, but that drives you a little mad, because you have to keep finding images that resist easy consumption,
0: yeah.
1: right? So
0: yeah. Yeah.
1: And that might make it overwhelming to some viewers too, but
0: yeah, but it's like measuring the temperature to the people. You know that yeah. the level of attention to shake the
1: yeah.
0: people, you have to be on the same frequency
1: yeah.
0: like a radio, and that's I would say
1: yeah, and that has made my shows, you know, denser and denser. And going back to your question, in a way, Gwangju for me, and then Venice, was a watershed. Professionally, not in terms of, you know, recognition or success,
0: yeah.
1: but I kind of cracked the idea, oh my God, I can make a show like this. And of course, it was a learning process. You know, I learned from artists, you know, I learned from artists who made shows combining art and non-art. I learned from curators who did that. And then I just also thought of the exhibition as a storytelling machine in a way. Mm-hmm. And before, you know, you mentioned the Berlin Biennale. The Berlin Biennale was important for me because it was also very unusual in the idea that it all happened in one street and we use non-traditional exhibition spaces. You know, we use the cemetery, a church, apartments, an abandoned school. But I still had an idea then that the show, my role was to kind of point to what is good art or what is important art. Mm-hmm. And then in Gwangju, I kind of freed myself from even the problem of good or bad. I just thought, you know, this is a different game. And in a way, it's no longer art. In a way, it's no longer art. It's more visual culture. And and then, of course, I live with this fixation that I should be able also to make a beautiful show that is completely abstract or spacious. You know, I don't know if I'll ever succeed, but that's maybe what I should force myself to do, like an exhibition of forms and colors, no stories, no density. But I guess hopefully I have time to do that later on.
0: How was it the press? I mean, is it true that maybe the first steps was with the Impossible Gallery? Was that a first step in...
1: With the wrong gallery, you mean?
0: The wrong gallery.
1: The wrong gallery was...
0: We are talking about what?
1: The wrong gallery, I think it's 2002 or maybe 2001. I don't remember. And it was, you know...
0: Because you started with Flash Art, that was your first novel.
1: Yeah, I started as an editor. Yeah. And also, it seems impossible to think now, but, you know, until the late 90s, at least in Italy, nobody spoke of curators, you know. Yeah, you still speak of critics. Even people like Germano Celant or Bonito Oliva, who were curators, they were described as critics, and they were recognized as critics. I think it's at the beginning of the 90s with a generation like Francesco Bonami or Caroline Christoph Bakargiev and, you know, Ansuri Kobres, blah, blah, blah, the curator becomes more popular and visible. And so I witnessed that transition in a way, but I grew up thinking maybe I'll be a critic, maybe I'll be a writer, you know, to the point that I thought I'll never make a living out of it. You know, mm-hmm. My plan was I studied art history because I thought, you know, I'll be interested in contemporary art, I'll hang out with the artists, I'll write about them, but my job, my day job, I thought is gonna be teaching art history in school. That was my plan. You know, I never thought one could be

0: realize also that I'm not a good writer in English, as you know, in Italian I had already a style in my mind, and even though I was somewhat bilingual because I lived in Canada as a teenager, but
1: writing is a different story, right?
0: And also you're confronted with mother tongue writers.
1: And so I
0: realized something about criticism, that you know, I appreciate the criticism, but I also thought there was something slightly I don't know if it's disingenuous, or you know, this notion that it's also idealized, but the critic that arrives at the gallery or at the museum looks at the show once, you know, the show is done, doesn't meet the artist. You know, there is the myth of many great critics like Roberta Smith and even Jerry Saltz and, you know, Peter Sheldahl. Their idea was criticism as judgment. Even though each one practices it differently, and some more pyrotechnically than others, but it was always this notion, you know, of this myth of the critic as objective. He comes onto the scene of the crime once the crime is, you know, and once the scene of the crime is all cleaned out, and he judges, and you know, he judges the historical importance, he judges the relevance. People like maybe Sheldahl, now I'm using also more journalistic, he's also judging his reaction to the work. Mm-hmm. But you know, they were coming post factum, they're coming after the fact.
1: Yeah.
0: And I thought that idea of objectivity was a myth, and it was loaded with many assumptions. Mm-hmm. And also just because of my finding myself working in a different language, and maybe my character, I started realizing I was gravitating more towards complicity with the artist, you mm-hmm. know, rather mm-hmm. than detachment. And also because, you know, I grew up thinking of Tristan Tzara and Breton and Marinetti, who were like companions to the artist. And so that idea of criticism didn't seem any longer practical for me. And then it also happened at that point I met Maurizio, and Maurizio, our friendship was based on this violation of objectivity, because he said, would you speak
1: Catalan must be an incredible friendship.
0: But it was also, you know, would you be me?
1: Yeah.
0: And that's the opposite of objectivity. Yeah. And I actually liked it, because I thought that is actually the most profound form of criticism, because I'm literally giving words to him. But that was also very instructive, and it happened at the same time when I started working with Francesco Bonami as an assistant of his in many shows. But I started thinking, oh, you know, this is a different type of criticism, where I'm with the artist. You know, I'm not the judge of the artist. I'm the, I don't know, you know, the editor, the companion, the frenemy. And so the Rouen Gallery, in a way, grew out of that moment. And it was also this kind of perversion of, you know, as much as being Maurizio was a perversion of the role of the critic, or maybe was a culmination of the role of the critic, because I'm literally giving the words, the Rouen Gallery was a perversion of the gallery, because we didn't sell anything. We didn't even literally, you didn't open the door, right? And it's not that I was thinking of all of this. Well, part of me was thinking of it consciously, but also it was fun to do something that replicated the gallery, but was not, right? Mm-hmm. And mm-hmm. that was similar also to Maurizio's work. You are replicating something, but it's not the real thing. And so with the gallery, it was more also it was fun. It was a learning process where we could, you know, we did shows with zero money.
1: Yeah,
0: were, in a way, they were fake shows, or as you say, impossible shows, but they were real. Like, you know, it was really Martin Creed, or it was really Paul McCartney, or it was really Isa Genskan. You know, it's also crazy to think, like, we would call Isa Genskan and she would say yes to a show. Yeah. It's a very different world now, you know.
1: You think it would be impossible? The impossible?
0: Maybe. Probably. You could probably do it with younger artists, you know. You could do it with your peers, which we were doing. Yeah, yeah. But I don't think you could go to Paul McCartney or Lawrence Wiener. You know, Lawrence Wiener made a show of illegal graffiti in the streets of Chelsea with the wrong alley, or Paul McCartney.

0: sent us, and then Paul McCartney was, you know, at the peak. He was a star, of course, an uncomfortable star, but he was a star. And he sent us, you know, he did the Christmas window. He did a whole thing about, you know, Santa Claus as a pervert.
1: Was it the chocolate time?
0: He was a,
1: before.
0: He was a little before, but he sent these people dressed as elves and and Isa Genskan. I don't even. I remember what she did. It was a collage, but you know. So it was fun also because it was real and fake at the same time, right? And there was no money. We always did it for free. And now, for example, even, you know, what does it mean to do it for free? It would already be complicated.
1: It's like,
0: so, but yeah, so that was a maybe more of a warm up and also a way to learn to work with artists with nothing, and which I guess served me also, because when I think now making shows, you know, I know how to deal with them. I know what to ask or not to ask or how to ask. But yeah, it was a it was maybe more of a gym or a preparatory phase for the curatorial work that came later.
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5: Welcome to this special In The Making edition of the Sampler Mixtape. In The Making is Sound & Music's artist development program for young music creators aged 14 to 18. Our young artists have created work over the course of 12 months, kicking off with a week-long residential at the University of Huddersfield, and then branching out into creative pathways which take place online. 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To find out more about In The Making and how you can be a part of it, visit soundandmusic.org/inthemaking. First up, some picks from our residential in Huddersfield in August last year.

During the In the Making program, our young artists took part in various creative pathways. What you're hearing now is work created by a group on the Curating Composer pathway, responding to the brief, "This is what it's like at our base camp." These works were created to soundtrack short films made by the group, encapsulating their experiences as young artists in the UK today.

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1: During In the Making, I led a creative sound pathway exploring deep listening, field recording, and improvising. Together, the group slowed down and really listened to the environments around them, collecting everyday sounds from places that they'd been that week. We explored works from Bjork and Pauline Oliveros, who use nature and attentive listening as part of their practice. The artists then transformed these recordings into original soundscapes, layering field recordings in improvised instruments to create unique audio portraits of place. As the group was from all over the UK, every piece captures a completely different landscape and perspective. Here's a selection of the soundscapes that they created during this 4-week opportunity.

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2: The New Internationalist, through its remit to cover and analyze the radical movements of the world, interview its activists, and assess their progress, is a unique, distinguished, and irreplaceable publication. 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
3: 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My name is Maxine Betteridge-Mose, and I'm the digital editor of the magazine, and I also host and produce our podcast, The World Unspun. I'm so excited to be broadcasting this on the wonderful Resonance FM here on 104.4 in South London to celebrate over 50 years of global justice journalism. The voice you heard at the top of the program was Farouk Dondi, the writer, activist, journalist, and founding member of the British Black Panthers, whom we profiled recently in the magazine. I'm also joined by DJ Ritu, a Resonance FM resident, who has curated some music for us this evening, opening with Suisei Hanabi by Joji Hirota, the leader of the world-famous London Taiko Drummers. If you're new here, New Internationalist is one of the UK's pioneering independent media cooperatives. And this is the story of a publication that has spent more than half a century pushing the boundaries of journalism through rigorous reporting and a diversity of voices and perspectives you won't find in mainstream media. At a time when much of the media focuses on what is, New Internationalist has consistently asked what could be. Founded in 1973, the magazine was inspired by Pan-African independence movements of the 1960s and early 70s. Some of the first issues featured groundbreaking interviews with revolutionary African leaders Patrice Lumumba and Julius Nyerere, who said that 10% of development aid should be spent on educating the Western public about the legacies of colonialism. So this type of radical politics set the tone of New Internationalist's coverage in the decades to come. Today, we continue to provide an alternative perspective to the narrow representation of the majority world in much of the mainstream media, while campaigning for a fairer future for all of us. Early on, NI transitioned to a workers' cooperative, and for the last decade is also now owned by thousands of our readers, making us the world's largest English-speaking independent media cooperative. New Internationalist has often highlighted issues well before they entered the public debate, from exposing the Nestle baby milk scandal in the 1970s to early warnings about climate breakdown, tech monopolies, and the rise of the far right. Our independence has given us the freedom to resist capitalism and make the case for radical change by exploring how to abolish the police, legalize all drugs, and smash the border regime. Our team today is a fraction of what it once was, but we continue to publish a bi-monthly print magazine covering topics like the genocide in Gaza, the rise of AI, the new space race, and much more. Over the next hour, I'm thrilled to invite former editors, contributors, readers, and supporters to talk about this magazine's important legacy and why we're facing an uncertain future. Today, as the media is being reshaped by big tech, AI, and billionaire monopolies, NI is facing one of the biggest financial crises in our history. We know, and I'm sure you listeners out there do too, that compassionate, internationalist journalism that challenges power is needed now more than ever. So to learn more about our crowdfunding campaign to save NI, please visit newint.org/give. Now, we've got a jam-packed show for you today, so let's get straight into it. So my first guest is Anuradha Vitacci, who was a co-editor at New Internationalist from 1978 to 1985. Anuradha edited one of our most impactful big stories back in 1982, 10 years after we first exposed the connection between Nestle's aggressive marketing of infant formula to mothers in the global south, which led to widespread child malnutrition and mortality. She asked why the company was so slow to implement agreed changes to stop pushing their products and asked readers to boycott Nestle until it did. Welcome, Anuradha.
4: Hi, very nice to be here.
3: Really happy to have you here. And you said that working on this story was a big eye-opener for you, and it led you to thinking systematically about how corporations like Nestle so often put profit over people. Can you talk a bit more about this?
4: Sure. I first heard about the baby foods issue at a UNICEF meeting, one morning in London about mothers being manipulated by Nestle and other baby food corporations to switch quite unnecessarily from breast to bottle. And the result, UNICEF conservatively estimated, was 1.5 million babies dying every year and dying agonizing deaths through starvation and diarrhea. I was so horrified, I raced back to Oxford to the NI office, and though I'd been a shy junior editor then, doing the letters page and the book reviews, this time I pleaded passionately with the senior editors to let me produce the main pages of the magazine, until they looked at each other and shrugged and said, well, it's an issue in babies, you know, nursery slopes. It turned out to be the most challenging issue the NI had ever done. And that same afternoon, I linked up with the amazing International Baby Food Action Network, IBFAN, who took me under their wing. And they taught me how mothers in very poor communities in the majority world, exhausted and vulnerable from just having given birth, would be approached by nurses proffering them samples of infant formula decorated with images of smiling, pink-cheeked Western babies. And surely these mothers would prefer their newborns also to prosper like these plump white babies who are fed on modern baby food instead of on their icky old-fashioned bodily fluids. And of course, the mothers who only wanted the best for their babies accepted the formula, and then their breast milk dried up and left them dependent on buying tins of formula from then on. But each tin could cost 2 weeks of the family's income. So the mothers would eke out the formula, diluting the feeds, and the babies basically starved slowly to death. And buying this ludicrously expensive baby food left the family with so little money, they couldn't really feed their other children either. And they went hungry as well and died of illnesses that wouldn't have been lethal if they hadn't been so malnourished. So this bottle-pushing iniquity rippled out, expanding the number of dying children into the multi-millions every year. But why would nurses tell mothers such lies? Because they were fake nurses. They were really Nestle sales reps in disguise in nurse uniforms to make the corporation a fast buck at the expense of the unimaginable suffering of millions of little children. And I told Peter Adamson, who was a new internationalist founder, how incredible I found Nestle's heartlessness. But he said, it wasn't unique. It was how the world's economic system worked. Nestle needed to find a way to market the surplus milk from their vast South American herds. So they dried and powdered this milk and flogged it to very poor families. And it took me a while to be able to even take this in, that the baby food scandal wasn't an aberration, but just one example, perhaps the perfect example, of a hideous, money-grabbing economic system functioning exactly as it was intended to do, enabling the most powerful people in the world to get even richer by exploiting the most vulnerable. And those images of white babies on the tins, was this economic system a new incarnation of white supremacist colonialism? And a specialist then that I interviewed at the Tropical Health Unit opened my eyes even wider. This inhumane economic system was actively displacing another system, an almost miraculously wondrous natural system that had been nourishing and protecting babies since time immemorial. And he said that even a billionaire with a lab full of brilliant chemists could never produce milk as perfectly calibrated to meet a baby's nutritional needs as an impoverished woman's breast. Even if the baby's needs varied feed by feed, day by day, on a very hot day, for example, her breast would provide more liquid to the baby for extra hydration. So each breast and suckling baby was a perfectly attuned microsystem, a little mini ecosystem. And this same breast milk also, astonishingly, developed the baby's immune system, another system vital for survival, and calibrated this, too, with exquisite precision. A baby born in Lusaka would be immunized against the specific mix of diseases prevalent in that bit of Lusaka. And a baby born in Fife immunized against diseases prevalent in Fife. And all for the price of a couple of handfuls of local green leaves to nourish the baby's mother. It was all mind-bogglingly amazing. And yet, we were allowing these miraculous, affordable, uniquely responsive breast and baby ecosystems to be undermined by a crass, mass-produced, one-size-fits-no-one, lethally destructive, catastrophically expensive corporate food system. "The minute I see a baby bottle in a poor village," said the specialist, "I reach in my pocket for a death certificate."
3: Wow, it's such a shocking story. And I remember when I first started at NI seeing that and thinking what an important legacy of journalism to be able to expose that. And you told me as well that there was a whole year of struggle in actually trying to get the issue printed and getting it out into the world. Can you talk about what happened with that?
4: Yes, it was really tough from the start. Blizzards stopped the planes bringing articles in from the IBFAN international network. And then there was a lengthy postal strike in the days before email. You had to wait for the post. And I used to drive as fast as I could in my falling apart third-hand car, skidding wildly on icy country roads for 60 miles a day, trying to hold this issue together. And when it was finally complete, it was hit by the biggest blow yet. No one would publish it. Not one print in the UK dared touch it, all terrified of Nestlé, because they feared they would use the UK's draconian libel laws, which meant that even if everything you said was true, you could still be successfully sued. And even if you won, a small magazine like NI would fold because it couldn't afford to have a couple of editors in court for months. And since NI's workers had put everything on the line for the magazine, even mortgaging their homes, a court case meant the families could lose everything. So I called a meeting, and everyone, bless them, agreed to take the risk, if we could find a printer to publish. Finally, FebEdge, who printed Private Eye and were used to being sued, agreed. Jubilation! Till their lawyers stopped the printing on the presses. In desperation, we went to see FebEdge's manager, and the senior editor who was assigned to speak for me went hammer and tongs, and each tough guy argued their own case without really listening to the other. And eventually, I asked permission to speak. That's how meek I used to be, and said, "Are you afraid this is just a juvenile rant? I know we look young, but every word in this magazine can be verified by the highest child health authorities in the world." And the manager looked at me and he said, "Okay, if you can get these world authorities to stand by you, we'll publish." And then he said, "Stand by you in court, that is, on trial." What, top health authorities from the WHO in Geneva and UNICEF in New York and the Tropical Child Health Unit in London standing trial with a beginner journalist? And then came the final twist. You've got 48 hours in the days before email or mobile phones. But 48 hours later, I delivered the agreements because the top specialist I'd interviewed cared so deeply for these children too. They agreed. And so the magazine was published. 1 year of struggle late, but it was published. And that experience totally changed my life. I'll never forget the moment the penny dropped. If I can stand up to mega corporations that silence so many companies, why am I letting myself be bullied by petty tyrants? And one of the senior editors remarked that observing me take my power was like watching a feminist novel come to life. And the babies, no one can ever know how many were saved by our efforts. But I was glad the magazine had helped a little to bolstered the campaigners' tireless efforts to get people around the world to boycott Nestlé. And with that public pressure to get national and international laws changed. No more fake nurses for a start, and no more formula ads implying that breast was second best. For years after the magazine was published, I received meek letters from Nestlé pleading with me to believe they'd changed their ways. And when I next visited my family in Sri Lanka, I was happy to learn that formula ads had been banned by the government. But I still spotted a Nestlé ad on the side of a building in a very poor village, no longer promoting their powdered milk as baby food, to be sure, but promoting it as food for their mothers to give them the strength to breastfeed.
3: Wow. It's an incredible story, and it's so inspiring to hear how it all came together all those years ago. So thank you so much for sharing that with us, Anuradha, and thank you for joining the program.
4: Thank you for saying it again, because, you know, as that last little story told you, you know, these companies just are going on and on, finding ways to flog their products rather than care about human beings.
3: Yeah, and it matters more than ever. And it's so important that people like you and people like NI contributors can continue to tell these stories. So thank you so much.
4: Thank you.
0: Most of the problems we face now, the really serious ones, are global problems, and they can only be dealt with globally. We need to be talking to each other, not just within nations, but across nations, internationally. New Internationalist is really a magazine for people who believe that and people who want to have that conversation. I want to suggest to you that you should support this magazine like I plan to do.
3: That was, of course, the legendary musician, artist, producer, and activist Brian Eno, a longtime reader and supporter of New Internationalist. You can learn more about our crowdfunding campaign to save NI at newint.org/give. Do you remember the first time you heard about climate change in the media? Was it through films like Al Gore's Inconvenient Truth, or from the ubiquitous pictures of polar bears on melting ice caps? Long before climate change entered the mainstream, and even since it quietly disappeared from the news headlines, New Internationalist has been sounding the alarm. In his 1999 issue, former co-editor Dinyar Godrej questioned the ominous weather warnings of monsoon season in his native India and the unpredictability of European weather, documenting record-breaking temperatures that we have long since smashed. Dinyar joins me now to talk more about this issue. Hi, Dinyar. Welcome to the show.
1: Hello. Thanks for having me on.
3: Really excited to speak to you about this. It was such an important issue back in 1999 and obviously remains incredibly important today. But can you start by telling us why you wanted to sound the alarm on climate change all those years ago before so many other publications and media outlets were doing so?
1: Well, in 1999, just like this particular year, was a record-breaking year for in terms of heat, and we'd had in the preceding 11 years several record-breaking hottest years. So, you know, nothing changes there. And at that time, I was living in the Netherlands, far away from where I'd grown up in central India. And when I'd speak with my parents, they'd keep complaining about day after day of over 40 degrees Celsius heat. And this was unheard of at the time, even for where I grew up in India. So that was my personal worry about them, these frail people battling these crazy temperatures. And then at the same time, there was a scientific consensus pretty much getting formed on the impact on human activity, like fossil fuel use, on the world's climate. So, you know, the IPCC, which is the Intergovernmental Panel on Climate Change, had already released two reports, authoritative reports, by then. New Internationalist, some years previous, had done an edition on global warming, edited by Canadian editor Wayne Elwood. And the predictions were getting on a surer footing and slowly turning into fact. But, you know, many people, including journalists, were finding it difficult to get their heads around the sheer scale of the challenge there. You know, when we talk of climate systems operating on any given day, we're talking of volumes of energy on the scale of like numerous atom bombs, you know, so try your get get your head around that. It's like thinking of the number a trillion. So there was this tendency to lack onto the uncertainties in the science as a delaying or distancing tactic. And I felt right to say, actually, no, this challenge, however boggling it might seem, must be faced. And in fact, one of the features in the magazine was called Futures Now, very boldly. And looking back on it, all the predictions or the things we were saying, you know, have sort of been far exceeded, much to my dismay. So looking back, my one regret about that edition is that we put the cover lines weather report, because the editorial team at the time felt, oh, we have to talk about the weather, which is more immediate for people rather than climate, which seems distant and, you know, amorphous. But actually, weather is naturally changeable. Whereas we were talking about these great forces, you know, which were really, a change in them was really difficult to contemplate. And now really, we no longer talk in terms of climate change anymore. We talk in terms of a climate emergency, and people who are even more alarmed talk in terms of climate breakdown.
3: Thank you. Yeah. And can you maybe talk now about how that issue sort of shaped NI's subsequent climate coverage? I mean, you were a co-editor for 20 years and you contributed many stories about climate and weather. How did that kind of, one of the first issues, shape our coverage going forward?
1: Sure. I mean, what became obvious very early on is that this issue was intertwined with so many other things. You couldn't talk about the climate in isolation. You had to talk about the climate in terms of social justice. You had to talk of the climate in terms of a politics of sufficiency and not turbo capitalism, which was, you know, creating great social inequality, but also huge environmental degradation. You had to talk in terms of extractivism. So it seemed like almost every new international issue, a new internationalist issue, had this particular theme, you know, in its background. And soon after I did this, the editors asked me to do a no-nonsense short explainer book on climate change, which I did, and then revised until I got tired of doing so. And then Danny Chivers took it up and wrote an excellent new book from scratch. So that happened. We were continually focusing on people's movements, particularly First Nations and Indigenous movements, who had all the right answers to climate change. But we were also faced with the disappointing politics of climate change, you know, of course, fueled by the denialism that was going on with industry. And at that time, everyone was trying to downplay it. It was like almost like a big tobacco movement. There was huge money going into denying climate change. So, you know, we were focusing on this climate, those people's movements, resistance movements that had the right answers. But unfortunately, the international arena, you know, global climate change is something that needs global cooperation. And we are facing it as nation states, which is always a competitive kind of setup. That seems to be an intractable problem, and which I hope the international will keep tackling, you know, that we have to find ways out of this. Otherwise, all those records that we're talking about and all the damage that has already started in motion, there is no hope of halting it or even attempting to reverse it in the long term if we carry on in this way. And of course, now the denialism has changed it in a way, in that previously people used to counter the science, you know. Now we have come to the stage where we have the billionaire class funding right-wing views, which you can have an opinion, and this is fueled by social media as well, where you can express an opinion and you have an echo chamber of other people reinforcing in that opinion, but you don't have to base it on fact. You don't have to base it on reasoning and logic. So we're entering a really scary age of belief on this particular subject. And we can't afford to be believers. You know, this needs hard-headed thinking. It's an existential crisis that demands we realign us as a species towards the politics of justice and sufficiency. So, you know, if we are to create a hope for the future. And those, in a sense, are natural NI themes. So they may seem huge and boggling, but that's always been the purpose of NI, to join those dots and bring that message across.
3: Absolutely. Yeah, thank you so much for that. And I think, you know, we can't avoid the irony of broadcasting this show in the middle of a London/European-wide heat wave of, you know, relentless 30-plus degree weather. It's just, it
1: we
3: can't be more obvious
1: third
3: that
1: one,
3: we need to
1: I
3: do
1: think.
3: Something.
1: Yeah.
3: Yeah. Yeah. Well, there's so much more that we could talk about, but I would really encourage everyone to look back on some of the issues in our digital archive, including yours and our other coverage around climate change, and hopefully years more coverage on this and many other important issues. So thank you so much, Dinyar. It's been really, really nice to speak to you.
1: Thank you for having me.
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3: 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We're going to take a short pause and listen to a track selected by DJ Ritu. This is Butterfly by Talvin Singh.

0: That was Butterfly by Talvin Singh. If you're just joining us, my name is Maxine Betteridge-Mose, and I'm the digital editor at New Internationalist. This is More Than a Magazine, a special program to take you through the decades of radical global justice journalism from the magazine as we round out our campaign to save our future. 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
1: One magazine that we all know and love is the New Internationalist. And for me, as a Palestinian historian who's dedicated to people's history, I see the New Internationalist as that kind of powerful voice. They don't just report on the people, they hold power to account. Now, imagine a world in which the New Internationalists do not exist, in which there is no independent media, there's nobody challenging power. Who is going to tell that story? Now, we have to do everything in our own power to ensure that the New Internationalists continue. Because comrades, friends, sisters, and brothers, this is it. This is the moment. We are at the cusp of change. Change that is going to be dramatic, not just in the Middle East, but worldwide. And we need all hands on deck. We need everybody, especially those who have inspired us, taught us, empowered us throughout the years. The New Internationalist has always been on the forefront of that fight. Please support them in any way you can.
0: That was Ramzi Baroud, a Palestinian writer and historian, and also the guest editor of our recent issue on Gaza, Genocide and Resistance. Up next is Jack Davies, an investigative journalist whose work focuses on the overlap between organized crime and legitimate business. In 2018, he published an investigation for New Internationalist that revealed how the UN turned a profit from illegal Israeli settlements on Palestinian land. His story uncovered the UN's secret investments worth more than $7.5 million in companies operating in illegal Israeli settlements situated in the West Bank. These businesses' activities flew in the face of multiple UN resolutions, which declared Israeli settlements in the occupied Palestinian territories a violation of international law. Just 3 months after he published his investigation, the UN confirmed that it divested from two investment funds holding shares in companies illegally operating in the territories. Jack, welcome to the show.
2: Hi, thanks for having me.
0: Yeah, really nice to have you here. I know it's been a number of years since you originally published the investigation, but maybe you can start by just giving us some of the brief highlights of what you found out and what people should know.
2: Yeah, absolutely. So I'd originally done an investigation for The Guardian where I'd been given a list of publicly traded companies that the UN Pension Fund was invested in. And what I found was that a huge proportion of them were engaged in activities that ran contrary to sort of the UN's guiding principles, and also that sort of had been implicated in UN human rights reports. And so I put that story out there. And then not long after, someone got in touch and said, hey, that was all very interesting, but did you know they're also invested in these two funds that have heavy exposure to the sort of illegal activities in the occupied Palestinian territories? So I had a little nosy around, and sure enough, you know, there were banks that were bankrolling illegal settlements. There were companies that were supplying construction equipment to the illegal settlements, telecoms providers that were providing telecoms to settlement activity. And so it seemed to me that this was sort of a natural fit for New Internationalist, with its sort of, you know, emphasis on social justice and development. And yeah, so I brought it to you guys. This was back in 2018, and we put out the story. And what was, I think, really nice was when we put out, when I did the story with The Guardian about the previous stories, I didn't see any sort of response except that the UN started briefing quite heavily against me. But with the stuff in the occupied Palestinian territories, there was a response, as you said, and the UN did divest. And, you know, I think that's a rare joy that anyone gets in this business, is the joy of seeing that your work actually made a difference rather than just chronicling the ways in which the world doesn't function.
0: Yeah, absolutely. And, you know, obviously, like we said, it's been a number of years since it was published, but, you know, this type of work, and obviously with the situation today, it's more important than ever that, you know, we dig into, I guess, sort of the unseen things and the sort of maybe less headline grabbing topics and investigations, which is sort of brings me to my next question, which is around, you know, pension funds aren't necessarily the most attention grabbing and something that the average person might not necessarily be that interested in. But, you know, it ended up being such an impactful and important story. Can you talk about kind of why you came to NI with it and why it's important that stories like this can find a home in a magazine like ours, and sort of, yeah, what you did to make it interesting so that it land with us and resonate with people?
2: Yeah, absolutely. I mean, I think you're right that sort of in the popular conception, a pension fund is one of the most boring financial implements in the vast array of financial implements, which are generally conceived of as pretty boring. But actually, you know, so much of the money that's powering sort of the engines of business is invested fairly passively by all of us through our pension funds that are managed on our behalf. But, you know, the UN actually has, and as you said, it's been many years since I worked on this, but they actually have a set of rules for sustainable investing, they call it. And it struck me that, you know, the UN of all institutions should in its pension fund be adhering to these rules of sustainable investment. And so, you know, in terms of making it accessible, I think what was really important was to speak to people who could see what the pointy end of this looked like. You know, as you said, the pension fund thing can be quite dull, but then speaking to people who are working in occupied territories and can speak to the ways in which you know, these investments are having a negative effect. You know, we think of it as very passive, but actually, you know, if investors were to turn around and say, no, we won't invest in this, you know, you would see a drop in share price, and there would be, one would hope, some, you know, some impetus on the management of the company to do something differently. And I think, you know, if the UN's not going to set the example, then who will? I mean, funnily enough, when I did the original story for The Guardian, someone turned around, someone who I suspect has a UN pension, and pointed out that many of the companies that we were writing about were also invested in by the Guardian pension fund, which, you know, is a thing for the Guardian to answer, I'm sure. But, you know, there is a huge difference between the Guardian, a newspaper in England, and the United Nations, you know, the sort of the institution that's supposed to be leading the way for all of us. So, yeah, I think, you know, New Internationalist was great because I think New Internationalist has a readership that cares about this stuff. And I think also, you know, gets why these issues work. You know, I think I know that New Internationalist, you know, was very big into sort of, you know, the boycott of apartheid South Africa and things like this. You know, there is an understanding in the mind of a New Internationalist reader that, you know, whether or not you allow money to flow to something and who you allow it to flow from and to has an impact on things on the ground. And I think, yeah, you know, I think it was an audience that I believed would get sort of intuitively why this was important.
0: Yeah, definitely. And I think it's an investigation that we have frequently cited in the years since, just because, like you say, so often in this field of journalism, you can report on some of the biggest issues and often, you know, the work can go nowhere, but to see tangible results and action being taken as a result of it is so important and is why we do what we do. Thanks to contributors like yourself and so many others all around the world. So yeah, thank you so much for joining and for sharing that. I know it's a bit of a trip down memory lane, so to speak, in terms of when you first wrote the story, but we're really glad to bring you on the show and talk about it a bit more today.
2: It's my pleasure. Thanks so much for having me.
0: Thanks, Jack. That was Jack Davies, a freelance reporter and NI contributor based here in London.
3: I'm fighting to liberate my people from Indonesia. When the police picked me up, they found a copy of the magazine about West Papua. It let them know that world care about my fate. In some way, this global community protect me. It may even have saved my life.
0: That was Benny Wenda, an indigenous leader from the Lani tribe who was arrested by the Indonesian government in 2002 for peacefully advocating for West Papuan independence. The magazine he mentions here was our April 2002 issue, which is available in our digital archive along with everything else you've heard in today's program. Benny was granted political asylum in the UK and is now the exiled leader of the United Liberation Movement for West Papua, which is an umbrella group founded in 2014 and based in Oxford that unites the disparate factions of the freedom movement. Joining me now is his daughter, Koteka Wenda, who continues to carry on this vital work. Hi, Koteka. Welcome to the show.
4: Wah, wah, wah. Warm West Papuan greetings. I'm really excited to share my story.
0: Thanks so much. Yeah, really, really glad to have you here. So you were born in a refugee camp in Papua New Guinea before your family actually made history and became the first West Papuan refugees to arrive in the UK. Can you maybe start by talking about some of your early memories of your father and the work he was doing for West Papuan independence?
4: Yes. So you're right to say that I spent my early months in a refugee camp. This refugee camp is on the western half of the island, on the eastern half of the island, New Guinea, Papua New Guinea. I grew up in the Blackwater refugee camp. And my story is one of thousands of West Papuans who are displaced because of military operations and also simply existing on our land and fighting for freedom and justice. So my father, Benny Wenda, was a political prisoner, and he was arrested in June 2002 because, again, he was a prominent independence leader who was active during the Papuan Spring. And for me, being a young daughter of this freedom fighter, my early memories consisted of visiting him in prison with my mother behind bars. So these early childhood experiences really exposed me to the horrific realities of growing up in West Papua. Eventually, my mother and I joined my father, who was the first West Papuan political prisoner to escape and flee to the UK. And it's these stories that I carry with me. And my father is, his story is a miraculous story. But again, it's this freedom that we were granted by the British government, this freedom we now use to highlight our people's fight for freedom. And it was actually in 2002 that my father, when he was arrested in Jayapura, the police, the Indonesian police, actually found a copy of the New Internationalist in his bag. And they used that as evidence to, you know, to prosecute him on his case. So this is a full circle moment. Here we are almost two decades later, and the New Internationalist magazine still plays a prominent role in amplifying my people's voices.
0: Thanks so much. Yeah, the story about, you know, him being arrested with the copy of the magazine in his bag is an incredible one. And we talked about it. I talked about it with your dad on a recent episode of our podcast, The World Unspun, which very much draws upon stories that we told in previous issues of the magazine, as well as on our website. Can you, we should also mention we share an office with the Free West Papua Campaign in Oxford, for which you are an international spokesperson. Can you talk about the work that you do now to raise awareness of West Papua here in the UK and why it matters?
4: So West Papua is, a few facts to share with audiences. West Papua is the world's second largest island, is also home to one of the largest rainforests, third to the Amazon and the Congo. And what with the real tangible effects of climate change being felt here in Europe, you know, with the heat, these conversations of climate justice and sort of the environmentalist movements globally, that is what we as Papuans are also fighting for in West Papua. We are experiencing, alongside genocide, ecocide. And so that is something that audiences, especially in the UK, need to be aware of, is we West Papuans are facing multiple threats. A recent report was published last year by Queen Mary's University, which actually highlighted Britain's complicity in the destruction of West Papuan's rainforests and West Papuan land. So the UK, whilst it does have these links, it's also the home of, you know, you mentioned earlier, the first West Papuan refugee family, and that is my family. So we have been living here for about 24 years now, and the liberation struggle is very much active here overseas in the UK. And what I can see as a young person is that the British public, they do care. You know, even though West Papua hasn't been, hasn't reached the dinner tables of people in the West overall, when, for example, when my British friends, they hear about West Papua, what's going on through me, of my family's stories, they begin to seek the truth, and they learn for themselves these global liberation struggles. And I believe that through magazines like New Internationalists, there is a new generation of audiences, of activists who are including West Papua now in their movements and their organizing. And I think from what I can see around the world, we are talking about issues that involve genocide, that involve human rights abuses, that involve climate change. And this is what I would say to audiences, to include West Papua. We are at the intersection of genocide, ecocide, and ethnocide. And whilst these all may seem like buzzwords and, you know, terms that are flung around, it's really, really important that that we continue to tap into that humanity and recognize that all our struggles are connected. And as a young person, I'm really, really excited to see this generation rise up and tap into new outlets, such as journalism, such as media, such as social media. So I'm really excited to be here and just share all this update. And right now, I'm very sad to say that the humanitarian crisis in West Papua is worsening. Right now, there are about 100,000, over 100,000 now, internally displaced West Papuans who are fleeing to the bushes because the Indonesian military is very much active in the villages, especially in the remote highland regions. This week, a very sad news, a pregnant woman who was 7 months carrying was caught up in military shootings, and she and her baby didn't make it. And this is just an example of many cases happening right now in West Papua. But we can't ignore, again, the UK, Britain's link to this genocide and ecocide. And again, these are quite bold terms, but I feel like through media outlets like Internationalists, these concepts have become more tangible, and they're more felt now by the British audiences.
0: Yeah, absolutely. And I think, you know, what you're saying around West Papua being at the intersection of ethnocide, genocide, all of these things, and its links with other struggles around the world that people might know more about, but that West Papua deserves to be part of those conversations as well. And it's certainly how I learned about the struggle, and how I've become so invested in it as well, was through reading past issues of New Internationalist and recently working on the podcast. So I'm really glad you were able to join us. And like you say, as sort of a contemporary voice in this movement, because it does date back so many decades, it's so important that people today, young people, continue to learn about it and do what they can to make a difference. So thank you so much for joining us, Kotek. I really appreciate your time.
4: All good. I'm very, very happy to be a part of this conversation. And I hope that audiences will, when they log off this this radio session, I hope that people can go home and look more deeper into the West Papuan liberation struggle. It is a 21st liberation struggle that deserves to be heard and understood. Thank you very much. Wah, wah, wah.
5: My name is Jamie Kelsey-Fry, and I am a contributing editor for New Internationalist for the past 15 years. And I'd like to tell you why that's been such a privilege, and also why this is much more than just a magazine. So the first thing is prescience. I've been a fan of the magazine for over 40 years, and it has always struck me how the magazine can dedicate itself to an issue that really hasn't been in the headlines at all in any media anywhere else. A really important example, actually, when I started, was one of the first issues, which was about the rise of the far right. That's 15 years ago. And look at where we are now. 8 years ago, we did an issue dedicated to warning about the rising power of the tech monopolists, is what we called them then. So we were writing about the tech oligarchs 8 years before the phrase was even coined. We are the world's biggest English-speaking media cooperative. That means that we are not in any way restrained by corporate owners or by the demands of advertisers or the desires of massively rich tech oligarchs. I think most important of all is the fact that this award-winning journalism, absolutely credible, absolutely reliable, has dedicated itself from the first issue to giving platform to the voice of the majority world and the struggles for social justice, climate justice and equality. No other magazine does this. This is much more than a magazine. Please support us.
0: So to wrap up the program this evening is Kay Biswas, a critic and chair of Resonance FM, who is a former guest editor of New Internationalist. Welcome, Biz.
6: Hi, Maxine. How are you?
0: I'm good. Glad to have you on the show. You wrote about the rise of the far right in a dedicated magazine published more than a decade ago. It was back in 2011. Can you talk about the alarm bells that you sounded then that are ringing loudly now?
6: Yeah, sure. It was over 15 years ago. It was the June 2011 issue, which was The Far Right Gets Respectable. And I was the guest editor and wrote the lead article, which would have been the first feature attempting to outline and analyze a cross-country far-right wave. Now, I called this nativist populism, whereby far-right parties were becoming credible challengers to the two pillars of post-war Western governance. That's social democracy and Christian democracy. That's the mainstream left and the mainstream right. Now, these parties to the right of traditional conservatism are defined by their anti-immigrant, anti-elite politics, which now in 2026 is undeniably a mainstream political position. You've got far-right parties in Europe's three biggest economies, that's France, Germany, and the UK, which are riding high in the polls. They're looking to win power at their next elections, which will take place over the next few years. Now, 15 years ago, no media was discussing this. So I was delighted that New Internationalist gave me the space to put this argument forward. I contacted respectable figures in the Netherlands and in Austria. This is academics and politicians. And of course, in both countries, as well as Italy, the far-right parties have now won elections. Now, at the time, they were only junior partners in their conservative coalitions. And New Internationalist helped me get to Sweden to meet Sverigedemokraterna, that's the Sweden Democrats, who were then sixth in the polls. Now, where are they? They're second in the Riksdag. So there's no longer this cordon sanitaire between right and far right. Conservatives seem very happy to work with former extremists, often claiming that membership of a party is a matter of policy emphasis rather than political difference. So amplified by aspects of both the traditional media and social media, racist rhetoric that

0: the last 15 years. And it's not just in the West, globally as well. You've seen figures from Modi in India and Milei in Argentina borrow some of the clothes of this Western wave in their election campaign.
1: Thanks so much for that. And yeah, I mean, I guess just to round out the show, we've talked a lot about NI's coverage over the years and being one step ahead of the curve, obviously your issue being a key example of that, and the importance of the magazine to sort of sound alarm bells about the potential kind of problems of our future. But I guess as a final thought, can you say what you think Resonance FM listeners, why you think they should read NI and why you think they should support the magazine?
0: Look, I'm incredibly grateful for New Internationalist for taking this subject like very seriously, many, many years before other outlets rushed to explain populism. You know, it was 5 years before The Guardian made its attempt to explain populism to its readers. By 2020, which was after a decade of me making this argument for the New Internationalist, I was able to write up this analysis for the front page of the New York Times. So, you know, New Internationalists were very much ahead of the curve. And that's the key thing about New Internationalists and its readers. For 50 years, it's been consistently ahead of the mainstream on issues from climate collapse to inequalities between global North and South, uncovering serious corruption scandals. And its writers have also been early champions of social movements against injustice and for free cultural expression, which is something that Resonance as an organization believes deeply in. So at a time when new nationalisms are being encouraged in an increasingly concentrated media, voices, international voices of solidarity grow louder and louder too, and the magazine gives space to them. I hope people can continue to support New Internationalists to keep going for another 50 years.
1: Amazing. Thank you so much for that, Biz.
0: It's a pleasure. It's really nice to speak to you, Maxine. Good luck.
1: Thank you. And thank you so much to everyone for tuning in. We hope you enjoyed our More Than a Magazine program. As we've discussed, for more than 50 years, NI has been on a mission to bring to life the people, ideas, and movements fighting for global justice. But our ongoing financial crisis means we could be forced to cease publication. We're delighted to say that we have hit our initial £150,000 goal, and we've decided to run a stretch target to raise another 10%, which is running until next Tuesday. So if today's show resonated with you and you believe that journalism should be courageous, compassionate, and independent, I really do encourage you to check us out. And if you'd like to make a donation and fund the next 50 years of radical independent media, you can do so at newint.org/give. So thanks again for listening. Thank you to the whole team at Resonance FM for allowing us this space, for my in-studio and online guests, and of course to DJ Ritu, who will play some music from the Lani Singers, the most dedicated and high-profile advocates for West Papua independence. Thanks, everyone. Good night.

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The city now doth like a garment wear the beauty of the morning. 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The river glideth at his own sweet will, and all that mighty heart is lying still.

0: Good evening. We are listening to Isotopica here on Resonance 104.4 FM. It's me, Simon Tischko, and this week we're going to listen to post-war experimental and electronic music, Isotopica. Therefore, sit back and do some deep listening, some sonic awareness with Isotopica, me, Simon Tischko. Let's enjoy.
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4: Thank you.
5: The outside.
4: Right.

0: control up. Right, thank you.
1: Morning, Bill.
0: Oh, good morning, Bob. How are you this morning?
1: Fine, thank you.
0: Services are normal, except T-23 got away a few minutes late and T-34 cancelled, no guard.
1: Right.
0: And I'm off home to bed. Hello?
2: Good morning, everybody. Here is the weather forecast. An anticyclone over the North Sea is moving southeast into Germany, while a trough moves across Scotland into the northern North Sea. Regional forecast for today until midnight. Southeast region, Midland region. It'll be another hot, sunny day. Afternoon temperatures will rise to between 24 and 26 degrees centigrade, 75 to 80 Fahrenheit, though remaining about 21 degrees centigrade, 70 Fahrenheit, in some east coast districts. Winds will be light and variable, mainly easterly.
3: Bye.

0: anything?
1: Well, that's not the intent.
2: The time is 8:15, and now here is Jack DeManio with the second edition of Today.
3: Good morning. Well, we haven't been on the air since Friday morning, except for the first edition, but as we start another week's hard labour, it's interesting to see how some of us have been spending our time since then. Apart from the many thousands of parents who've been to the zoo showing their children to the animals, there are also the man who, in an underpowered bed, drank 3 pints of beer in 15 seconds, and who presumably spent a bit more time afterwards recovering. A team of sappers who rendered harmless a 500-pound German bomb pulled up in the Surrey docks by a dredger. A 6-ton excavator has been lost at Frankfurt. And the man who went around checking the accuracy of the clocks in the West End of London to discover that out of 77 clocks counted, 41 were wrong. Who says we don't know how to use our leisure?

3,600 electric coaches for ground level and underground railways. 6,400 petrol and oil engine buses and coaches. 2,700 trams and modern trackless trolleybuses. This is London's great transport fleet. It is the largest transport fleet in the world, serving the largest population in the world, the 10 million citizens of London. 10 million people live within 25 miles of the centre of London. London's transport problem is to get these people to and from their work each day. The majority work in the centre of the city, in the docks of the Port of London, down the River Thames, in the warehouses and commercial houses that have grown up around the port, in the banks and financial houses that control the city's trade, in government and colonial offices. This is where they work, in the centre of the city. Their homes are in the suburbs, the residential outer ring of the city, stretching out 10 or 20 miles towards the fresh air of the country. It is here, in this outer or greater London, that the majority of the people live and sleep. The first workman is leaving for work. The great influx into the city is starting. This is the greatest daily movement of people in the world, from their homes into the city. Preparing the rolling stock for this great tide of people, 8,000 workmen have been working in the repair and maintenance depots.

0: the south, you've got 116 was 2, 53 was 1.5, and apart from that, you're all right, Tom. Thank you.
1: Yes.
0: It's
1: 141.
0: Have you got any lights at all?
1: Should be round about on time.
0: Have you got enough?

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1: Morning.

Metal brake blocks must be relined. 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And coaches washed by power jets and mechanical scrubbers. In tram and bus depots, similar work is in hand. Engines have to be tuned. Punctures have to be avoided in 50,000 pneumatic tires. Finally, the refueling. When these and a thousand other jobs are done, everything is ready to carry Londoners to their work.

Number 578, line 8. Move out onto the line. The drivers are ready. Power plants are working. 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

time for Housewife's Choice, introduced for today and the next 2 weeks by John Slater. Hello, good morning. And a nice bright morning it is.

0: Let's start the day right with a nice bright tune for Mrs. Elsie Allen of 65 Fitzroy Road, London, NW1, who says that she would like me to play a tune for her sister Mabel, who is in hospital. A gay tune, she says, that will cheer her up and cheer up all the other people who similarly can't get about very much. People in hospital, old age pensioners, and anybody else who could do with brightening. So, here's the brightest tune I know, Trish Trash Polka by Johann Spaatz.
1: Well, that's another day started. I think I'll go and brew up.
2: Righto.
3: Judy, please, one without a shot.

Well, that's all from me for today, but there's always tomorrow. See you then.

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And the next item on the light program is Music While You Work.

0: Hello, Mrs. Mason.
1: Oh, hello. What are you doing here?
0: Oh, I often come over here to do my shopping these days.
1: Do you?
0: Are you likely to be coming over to Hitchin this weekend?
1: Afraid not. It's our anniversary, and Jack's taking me to a show on Saturday night.

0: Hello, good afternoon, and welcome to the grandstand on yet another big Saturday in British sport. Today we've got rowing, racing, motor racing, cricket from Lords.
1: Two and two halves to the zoo.
2: That's three, one and eight pennies, my bomb.
3: The sun is out quite brightly. Barrington, as usual, at slip. Murray's standing back. Comes in, makes the ball lift, and again it's the off-cutter, and again it's played down.
4: The big cars come into this corner at about 120 miles an hour. I doubt if he's doing the ton as he comes into it. There he passes now, going into...
5: I shall say, are you ready, Watts? Are you ready? Go!
6: Only hope. In yesterday's races, they were 4 seconds...
2: again, chops it back deep, McKinley gets it back. This time, wrong puts him back.
7: And they're off first time, straight away. And this is going to be a question of tactics.
3: Prods, this spot. Rather like an old lady with an umbrella, really. Truman comes in, bowls to him, and he drives...
8: They've never rode right away, but here they come, past the post now. With about three strokes to go, there's one, two, three... And
7: further and further ahead, there's the figure, bringing home yet another winner on the line. In second place now.

0: There's news today about the new Victoria Walthamstow Underground. Tunnelling has begun at a number of places. The line will take 5 years to complete. Over 20 miles of tunnelling will be needed and 12 new stations. Oxford Circus above ground will be roofed over for 3 years so that rebuilding can go on below. Congestion on other lines will be greatly reduced and a new artery to the northeastern areas of Greater London will be opened up.
1: Work to be played in tonight's Saturday concert hour is Mozart's overture to The Marriage of Figaro. The opera The Marriage of Figaro, based on a comedy by Beaumarchais, was first performed in Vienna in 1786.

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1: We have been listening to Isotopica with me, Simon Tishko. Today, we considered the Colonial Office, London, as a colonial centre in a distant past, with a distant transport, transporting us into the modern day, and maybe even into tomorrow. Meanwhile, we take a summer break here on Isotopica and Resonance FM, and hopefully we'll all keep safe in here and out there. It's a strange world, strange times, and Isotopica is strange radio. I look forward to joining you again in the new season sometime in September. This is me, Simon Tishko, wishing you well, and let's catch up after the break in what's left of the world as we know it. Bye for now.

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1: 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My name is Andriy Kirichenko, a musician and composer from Ukraine, currently residing in the UK. You're about to hear a mix of Ukrainian electronic ambient experimental music. I hope you like it.

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3: Hello, and welcome to For the Lost. For the Lost is a weekly exploration of the curious, dark and the surreal. It's a space where sound and story slip beneath the surface of the everyday. Through a curated blend of radio plays, poetry, experimental soundscapes, live performances and discussions, myself, musician and curator Dee Sada, journeys into the intriguing corners of culture and the imagination. Welcome to For the Lost. It is our first show back this season, September 2026, and we'll be dedicating this show to two upcoming For the Lost events that we have coming up the weekend of Saturday, September 12th and Sunday, September 13th. We're delighted to have been invited by Totally Thames Festival and on the historic boat of Raybell Charters to perform next Saturday, September 12th. As part of Totally Thames Festival, you will find a performance by Rishi Dastardar, accompanied by a soundscape by myself, also including artist Martin Williams. So we'll take a deep dive into

to what to expect. We'll also be focusing on some of the artists taking part in our For the Lost Myth, Memory and Hauntology event that takes place next Sunday, September 13th at Cafe Otto. You will hear from the likes of John Hegley, Harmeet Rahal, Sarah Sparks, also Rishi Dasadar, myself, Massimo Paramore, PK Peregrine Kelly, Lectrix, Martin Williams, and also Jackson Burton.

0: Christ is all welcomes. For the population, at the behest to help us become better prepared for everything. Serious accidents, extreme weather and IT attacks, military conflicts. Many people feel a sense of anxiety faced with an uncertain world. There are threats, values we must protect and reinforce. On a daily basis, society functions when we are under threat. If you're prepared, you cope with major strain. What would you do if your everyday life was turned upside down? Not functioning in the way we are used to. In just a short time, your life can become problematic. Stops working, difficult to prepare, run out. It is not possible. Do not work. Do not work. At a standstill, it becomes difficult. Think about how you will be able to cope with society's not working. Your emergency preparedness. Continue to function as a private individual. You also have a responsibility regardless of what has caused it. The majority must be prepared to cope on their own for some time. You who do not have the same prerequisites. What is most important? Warmth. Also contact. Checklists, risks, sensitive flooding, hazardous industry. Or something else good to know about. Look false. Misleading how we act, the aim to reduce our willingness to defend ourselves. My appraised opinion? Aim this information? Put out? Trust somewhere? Why is it out there this moment? Do your homework. Do not believe in rumors. Do not pass. In the event of terror, there are many different ways to carry people. See something important. See someone who is hiding. Network overloaded. Comply, do not share. Combine defences to protect as we ourselves choose to. All of us have duty to support. Duty to contribute. Everyone who lives here, everyone is obliged. Everyone is needed. Three forms. It will take time to develop all parts of it again. Home tips. Your needs vary, for example. Use that which is appropriate for you and those close to you. It is a good idea to share certain things and borrow from one another. Extinguish all candles. Let in oxygen. Spirit. Resistance is required. Attacks are taking place. Knock out important decision makers. Inhabitants severed. We will never give up. To cease is false. Stay vigilant. Requisition the whole society to gather in order that which is most important functions. Danger over unbroken signal. 30 seconds. On rare occasions go indoors, close windows. March, June, September, December. Signal with short bursts, 1 minute. New ways may be applicable. Protective spaces. Marked with a sign, you do not belong to any specific shelter. You use whichever is nearest. Your knowledge can save lives. Alarm can provide advice, faith. Make important contributions to our collective specific duties. Total defense. You are needed. It is a good idea to talk with people around you. Important numbers, collected in one place.
1: You just heard Crisis or War Comes by the poet Rishi Dastardar, taken from his poetry book Neptune's Projects, and that was myself accompanying him in a soundscape. So Rishi, myself and artist Martin Williams will be performing this Saturday, September the 12th, on board Ray Bell's Charters, a historic boat that will be docked at St Catherine's Docks in East London in Tower Hill. We'll be performing between 6:30 and 8:30 p.m. on Saturday, September the 12th, as part of Totally Thames Festival. Hope we can see you there. Tickets are now available online. Next up, it's Hats Off to Luton by poet John Hegley. John will be joining us next Sunday, September 13th, for our For the Lost event taking place at Café Otto.
2: This is called Hats Off to Luton, and it's an imagined dialogue between my mum and dad the day they moved from Islington to Luton in 1955.

0: That was NKMSMTDNKHM by Harmeet Rahal, and Harmeet will be joining us at Cafe Otto next Sunday, September 13th. Harmeet is an artist and filmmaker living in southeast London. His project After Prayers is a live soundtrack that plays with sampling as a conspiratorial framework and an exercise in paranoid pattern recognition. Performed with an Android phone, an electric guitar and other devices, After Prayers explores devotion through brief moments of anticipation, longing, despair and madness. And we're really looking forward to seeing Harmeet next Sunday.
1: When I was a boy, our family went for a day enjoying the seaside. After the beach, wandering together up a town street, a man with a camera asked me to hold his monkey. I giggled at the friendly, bony, jerky creature. And the man took a photo as I showed his clambering pet to my sister. He said he would post the picture to my dad, who could then decide if he wanted to keep it. But my dad was someone who did not care to spend where it wasn't needed. For instance, to save on paying the barber, he always gave us our haircuts himself.

0: My dad answered if the chap wished to do this, that was his business. Days after the day out had been forgotten, the photo arrived. I looked at the scene and did not think about the funny little monkey, only about the embarrassing coat which I was wearing, the coat that did not fit me, the coat I called my horrible Shorty Mac. The monkey went in the photo album, which I hoped would forever remain shut. I did not realise that much worse than my coat was my haircut.
1: Bro, it's 3 in the morning.

0: क्या चल रहा है लोडू? But I'm very like drunk and my throat sucks. But I will sing it because I love you.
1: Intaha ho gayi intezaar ki.

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0: While you're all tuned in, we're excited to reveal the date of our next event, which takes place on Sunday, September 13th at Cafe Otto. So we're going back to my old stomping ground, East London. And one of the theme of the event is called Myths and Memories. So I'm kind of going back to, you know, things that really excited me as a kid, nostalgia, those sort of things. We've got the poet John Hegley, who will be coming in to do some poems. We've also got the poet Rishi Dastidar, who was on our show a couple of weeks ago. He's also the poet editor at The Guardian. But one key thing for me growing up was wrestling. That played a big part in my life. Loved watching wrestling back in the day. My partner and I still go to a lot of indie wrestling shows. And talking about community and the importance that music has had on me, there's really been a huge importance that the wrestling community has had on me as well, particularly the indie scene. There are some amazing wrestling shows out there and wrestling promoters like Progress. There's also Hustle. And the one local to me in the East End, there's also Emporium Wrestling. And taking part in our event in September and joining us today is Lectrix, who is one of the wrestlers at Emporium Wrestling. And, you know, Lectrix, I just thought we could have a bit of a chat about what wrestling means to you in terms of identity and community.
1: Sure. So for me, it's a lot about escapism and also kind of thinking about the representation that I didn't have when I was growing up. So growing up, I was watching a lot of old school WWF and, of course, the Attitude Era. So I think like a lot of millennial people from the LGBT plus community, we connected a lot with the divas because we weren't seeing that sassy femme representation. And now I'm in a position where I feel like I can be the representation, hopefully, that I feel like I didn't have growing up, and that other people, that when they see me, they're like, I see a bit of myself in Lectrix, whether it's being sassy femme or just a complete and utter bitch.
0: But Lex, you know, that is really important. And, you know, growing up and watching wrestling, it was very male dominated in the 90s. We saw the rise of China and some really strong women that inspired me growing up. And that's great to hear that you are that representation. I have seen Lectrix about four times now, and I can guarantee that she is our East End Beyonce, if I can say that. So do come along and find out more. And in terms of the wrestling scene, what excites you about now in 2026 and what's happening there?
1: I think for me, part of it is behind the scenes, the community. Just the people that I train with, I go in and I can unapologetically just be myself, which is not something that you can always be in this day and age still, unfortunately. And in terms of the wrestling scene, it's the representation is increasing, whether it's on shows like Emporium or also like Hustle. They have a show coming up in Heaven, which I think is just like a match made in heaven, literally. And I think we're just seeing representation across the board, like a lot more women getting booked in regular shows, whereas before it was like the token women's match, if that. I remember the first show I went to help out at, there wasn't even a single woman on the card. This was like just a couple of years ago, and it just really took me back. So I think things are improving, and it's just nice to see people in the crowd, no matter who you are, what your identity is, you can find someone, hopefully, that you can relate to.
0: That's great. And inclusion is a very strong message. A lot of the indie scenes promote that, particularly for Pride Month. We've got, as you said, Hustle at Heaven. There's always sort of LGBT flags and a really strong community. We also went to Fist Club recently that took place at Electric Ballroom a couple of months ago, which is a sort of non-binary LGBT inclusive space. So it's really great to see that. So besides Sunday, September 13th, when you'll be performing at Otto, alongside musicians and wrestling, a really great improvised performance, when can we next see you? Can we get these people down to see Lex in action?
1: Oh, so keep an eye on the Lectrix social media. That's Lectrix_city on Instagram and Twitter.

Every night's an immersion in the best times they ever had. And so why would you ever want to leave? Why would you ever want to lose any aspect of that memory? Instead, fight the attempt to put time into folder-shaped chunks that fit easily into filing cabinet-shaped cortexes. Instead, revel in the endless possibility of time, life with her, that was all suggested by that lingering kiss under a station railway clock in what we used to call Versailles about 500 years ago. 2. You would think that a planet awash with the substance I'm in charge of, that I control, the elemental force that makes me me, that I would draw strength from that, all powerful and unopposed. The world is now me. I am now the world. All of this is my work, so I am mighty and you should despair. Trouble is, I despair too. I'm not mighty. I am overwhelmed. Turns out that I needed something. Land, any land, more land than this to define myself against. My force needed limits to extend its range, to shape it into something useful. And there is not enough of it to mean something to me. Instead, I sit here, drifting, waiting for the next match to begin. 3. I don't have dreams anymore. I just absorb the ones that everyone tells me. Like in some way, I can give them comfort, consolation, absolution, joy. Once, maybe, I could have done. When things, events, the world, were more in my command. But the secret is, I am as much a

That was Solaris, a sequel by Rishi Dasadar, featuring myself on synth there. And prior to that, you heard Grandad's Glasses by John Hegley. And before that, you heard an exclusive interview with the wrestler Letrix, who joins us for a special performance of Kayfabe Memories. This is a group performance featuring Letrix, Peregrine Kelly, Massimo Paramore, myself, Rishi Dasadar, Martin Williams and Jackson Burton. It will be the premiere of this play, which will be taking place on Sunday, September 13th at Cafe Otto, so we do hope you can join us for that. And prior to that, you heard Interhar, which was another track by Harmeet Rahal.

You just heard the track Temple by Massimo Bragheri, aka Massimo Paramore, and he and I will be performing on Sunday, September 13th at Cafe Otto as part of Kayfabe Memories. You also heard the track We Come in Peace from Massimo's band O, and prior to that as well you heard another track, An Ancient Mind Follows Whispers of Hollow Mist, which was a live improvised track that Massimo and I performed at Totally Thames Festival last year. Next up, we have another track that we performed at Thames Festival. This one's called Vapour.

0: That was the track Starred by the band O, which features Gianluca Pigi and Massimo Braghieri, and I was a guest vocalist on that track. As mentioned, this show has been dedicated to two For the Lost events we have coming up next Saturday, September 12th, as part of Totally Thames Festival on board Raybell Charters at St Catherine's Docks from 6:30 to 8:30, featuring Rishi Dastardar, Martin Williams and myself. And on Sunday, September 13th, over at Cafe Otto, we have a stellar lineup featuring John Hegley, Sarah Sparks, Harmeet Rahal, Rishi Dastardar, Jackson Burton, Peregrine Kelly, Electrics, Massimo Braghieri, Martin Williams and myself. So we look forward to seeing you next weekend, and we're going to end the show with a couple of my favourite poems. John Hegley was the first inspiration for me in terms of getting into poetry. I used to listen to him back on Mark and Lard's show on the radio when I was a kid, and I was so inspired and full of delight listening to his weird and wonderful and surreal poems. So next up you'll be hearing Mything My Father, followed by A Grey Day.
1: Mything My Father. When my dad went, when all his time here was spent, I was out of the country and not to be found, not around for his requiem. He would have been so annoyed, even the one mass he would have got me to, I managed to avoid. Long since my father's departure, a distant diocese, an unexpected holiness, a holiday in Greece, a high place on an island, rugged and remote, with something for the traveller, with something to devote. The closing of the afternoon, a little church of white. Inside there are candles, although none is set alight. There's sand inside a metal stand where candles have been lit, but they must have fallen over after burning for a bit. I pay 100 drachmas, put my flame upon the wick, and remember how my father used to make me rather sick with his far too frequent asking if I'd had the time to light a candle in the time since I had been out of his sight. The candle I set light to now, I set alight for him, beeswax, I imagine, and exceptionally slim. I'm about to leave the chapel when I think I'd best be sure that the candle hasn't fallen like the others had before. That's when the myth of Orpheus comes into my mind, the one about the geezer who went underground to find Eurydice. The deal is she can follow him from hell, or Hades as they called it. He can have her mortal shell and her soul as well, as long as he does not look back. It's going very well, he's almost overground. Then what does he do? That's right, he looks around. Perhaps a sudden doubt. Whatever it was, I never bothered turning to discover if the candle for my daddy had gone out. And once out in the open, I accepted he had gone. The myth had been my guide, and I knew his light would burn beyond the one I'd left inside. Early afternoon. Today I am intending to go and see Luton Town play Reading. Life was once one long wedding for me and Luton Town. It's calmed down a lot since those days, but there's still a spark there, still the possibility of ignition. After lunch, I'm a little lunched out, wondering whether to attend the game or to laze about the home. No, I should go. I may come away with a glow. I may even grow a little. Outside the ground, as I queue to get my ticket, minor joy as I hear over the tannoy

in and there's still loads of space. 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I catch sight of a pair of gentlemen, ancient, blanket-covered. I feel a small excitement at these old-time towners and lodge myself behind them. Somehow, I share their blanket's warmth. The game has only just begun when one of these two old gents yells, "Grey, you muppet!" Imagine the hurt if you were Phil Grey's dad and you heard that. Imagine if he was your dad, your own dad, no more than a muppet. But I'm not moving now. Luton score a scrappy goal. I feel no happiness and despair that I'm losing my connection with the team altogether. We go in 1-0 up at half-time and I go down to get my half-time cuppa despondent. In the second half, the stakes are raised. Reading equalise, a rising of temperatures. I'm interested now. Very near my vantage, I see Phil Grey up close, going for a 50-50 ball and knocking down his younger marker. A fair challenge, but robust. He helps the felled one to his feet and rubs his hair in a sporting way. This man is no underdog. This dog is hot. The other player's name is Grey also, as an even younger lad behind me enthusiastically indicates programme open on the lap of perhaps his grandfather. The town pressurise. Grey fashions a sudden turn and a shot out of nothing, out of true class. There is no appreciation from the muppeteer. These are hard times. This is a hard town, a hard game, and hard, hard seating. Come on, town. Come on, Phil Grey. Come on, my son. In a sustained attacking spell, the ball comes out to my man. Control, poise, shoot, power, precision, it's there. The voice comes to my throat without the asking. I'm right up and giving it some. And so is the jeering Muppet man, muppeting no longer. We're all in it together. I am lost and found in the ground, in the crowing crowd. The hunger is fed, the hole is fixed, and the goal is disallowed.

Good evening, you're listening to Resonance FM. And this show for the next hour is going to be called Plants Can Dance with myself, Brian D'Souza. It's my first time in Resonance FM. Very excited to be here. Thank you very much to Resonance team for inviting me in to do this special show. And this special show is special because we're celebrating the release of the Plants Can Dance compilation album, which just came out last week. And the vinyl has just touched down today. So I'm holding in my hand a fresh copy of this lovely white vinyl record that features 10 artists from around the world who make music with plants in collaboration with the natural world, living organisms. They have different artistic approaches, which I'll talk through during this show today and give you a few examples of some of the songs as well, and some songs from the wider world of biosonification, which is the sonification of biological data, making sounds from the natural world, living organisms. That could be plants, fungi, the sea, wind, and anything else you can think of that is natural. And it's a really interesting way of connecting with the natural world through the medium of sound and music. So we'll be talking a little bit about these related themes through the next hour. So stay locked in Resonance FM. This is another track from the compilation. First one was my own track, actually, that kicked off the compilation, called Hector Sunflowers, originally released on the amazing tape cassette label called Music to Watch Seeds Grow By. And it's a tape cassette label that also comes with a little pack of seeds with every release. So go and check that out on Bandcamp. This next track is also in the Plants Can Dance compilation. It's called Subaki by the sound artist Jason Singh.

This track was called Voices by the French-based Russian artist called Oma, capital O-M-M-A. And it's included in the Plants Can Dance compilation. And the great thing about putting this compilation together is not just about the music. We've created this 28-page, 7,000-word zine. It's extended liner notes in terms of including all the different artistic perspectives, approaches, thoughts, reflections, discussion points around the topic of, as I mentioned, biosonification, working with plants and living organisms to compose music. And having myself worked in this field for around 6 years now, it's been a fascinating journey, because what started off as one simple sound art project has then led on to many different projects around the UK and further afield. Things like festivals, with academic institutions, with art institutions, schools, and for people of all different ages. And it's been fantastic to open up conversations using music as the means of connecting with people and introducing to notions of connecting with the natural world in a novel way. And there's many points of discussion, and I'll just read for you Oma's perspective. She's the co-founder of a company called Playtronica, which has been one of the leading music tech companies that have introduced a whole range of different really fun and experimental instruments. Devices like the Biotron and other interfaces that translate touch, resistance and movement into sound. And what drew her in wasn't necessarily the scientific precision. These are not scientific devices necessarily, but they're tools that invite play. And I think that's important in this day and age. They allow children, elders, non-musicians to make music in a very tactile and social kind of manner. They're fun. And I think that's really important to remember when we're making music and we're operating in the kind of way that these artists are in this world. So her take on her own track was, you know, the fact that it challenges people to listen to a deeper truth, changes how they listen, it opens a door. Once this curiosity is activated, maybe a deeper understanding can follow. In her track, there's no clock, there's no grid, it's nature that set the tempo, and then she's just built the soundscape around that. I'll play another track from the compilation, and then we'll go into some other things. But this is by an artist called Helen Anita Wilson, based in Brighton. It's very interesting in terms of her approach. With her work is very much a lens through healthcare. And she's worked with many institutions such as the Maggie Center in terms of introducing plant-based music, ambient music to an audience that's struggling with their health. And her track is called Porcupine and the Outdoor Girls. It's the Doctor Who mix. And what's interesting is the way that she frames it. She refers to this type of music as biophilic. So if you split that up, it's biological music, but the philia is the love of this type of way of composition. So I'll play the track, and then maybe we can discuss a little bit more some of her thoughts. This is Helen Anita Wilson, Porcupine and the Outdoor Girls, Doctor Who mix.

You're listening to Resonance FM. It's the Plants Can Dance 1 hour show, one off special. Myself, Brian D'Souza. If you're just joining, this track was by Helen Anita Wilson, Porcupine and the Outdoor Girls, the Doctor Who mix. It's included on the brand new Plants Can Dance compilation, which has just come out. So please go and check that out on Bandcamp or your record stores. It's on the streaming platforms as well, but much prefer on Bandcamp. And if you go to Bandcamp and you want to buy the vinyl or you want to buy the zine, which is accompanying the vinyl with the digital record as well, then you'll get a lot of the artistic insights and discussion points around this topic of plant music, of biosonification and related fields, such as more than human listening, such as different ways of deep listening and tuning into nature. Helen's written some nice words here, and I'll just read a few out from her little piece on what inspired her track. She said, "I often compose as a way of trying to better understand the world around me. It is expressive, translational, and an embodied pursuit. I'm interested in composing with aliveness. I like working with experiential, sensory, biomedical, and botanical information, capturing and inducing aliveness into sound and music as a way of knowing, or at least a way of better understanding." And I think she describes her piece, as I was saying before, this track is an example of what she calls biophilic music. Music that is derived, designed, and imbued with a love, which is the philia for life, which is the bio. The fields of architecture and design have already established biophilic practices, bringing natural structures and features into the built environment. And she hopes that music, musicians, and sound artists will follow suit. She's been doing this for a while, and here's another track by her, Helen Anita Wilson. This one is Linea Naturalis.

A Spectral Wind by Justin Wigan and RV Henriksen. Justin Wigan is a very experimental sound artist based down in Cornwall, and RV Henriksen, for those who don't know, is a pretty celebrated jazz saxophonist based in Norway. I remember listening to a lot of his albums when I was growing up, and it was an honour to have him included on the Plants Can Dance compilation. Justin Wigan is a fine proponent of this general field of biosonification. He builds a lot of different devices that can take data from the natural world, and that in his world could be anything from plant, fungi, to the moon, to the sea. And in this case, with this track, he created the device that he calls the Wind Jammer, which picks up different signals from the wind and then translates that into the audio soundscape that you were just listening to, which RV Henriksen played on top of to create the track. So yeah, biosonification in general and what the show has been about is a connection with nature through the lens of music. And I mentioned the sea being a potential source for this type of work, and I've worked in this way as well with some of my previous work. So last year I was invited by the UN to perform at the Oceans Conference that they had in Nice, and I developed the sea synthesizer, which essentially just took a real-time feed of the sea waves lapping up at the shore and used that as a sound source to create the soundscape for a bunch of live performances that I did in collaboration with an indigenous Maori sound artist and singer called Fire. But I'm going to play for you some of my preparatory work with for that project, which was done in the coast of Scotland. I'm from Scotland, and we're up in the Hebrides for a different project, and I was recording a lot of different sea sounds and created the album, which was released last year on my label Estate of Flow, called Ushgaba, which translates as Water of Life in Gaelic. This is Shawbost.

So from Sea to the Wind, this track's called Lookout Tower. It was recorded in a very windy place, the Island of Secrets, which is Orford Ness off the coast of Suffolk. Fantastic, the eerie and interesting place, long history of military experiments from the First World War through to the Cold War, early forms of radar, munitions testing, etc. And this little outcrop of land, the Shingle Spit. And you can go and visit Orford Ness. You have to take a little boat, and it's a very nice afternoon out, and you can walk around this very flat piece of land with all these very strange alien-like buildings, this amazing topographical landscape with, it's been partly reclaimed by nature. There's these giant hares and Chinese water deer running around, would you believe, and these really eerie buildings that have this former use of destruction a sinister kind of history. I was asked by the National Trust to go there and do a project. I did a lot of field recordings. The first one I did was at the Lookout Tower, this tower that is the first port of call when you enter into the space, and it has this amazingly eerie sound that was created through the wind rustling through the iron bars that are at the top of the tower. I'll play that for you now.

So that was a Lookout Tower from the album Black Beacon by myself, Brian D'Souza. You can catch the tape cassette and little accompanying photograph scene on my Bandcamp, which is Estate Flow Records. So we've been covering this general topic of biosonification in the show, obviously celebrating the Plants Can Dance album, which I'm going to close out the hours with in just a little bit. But covering all bases today, we talked about the wind, which you heard in that track, and also in Justin Wiggins' Windjammer track, and then also the sea. And this is Fungi. Couldn't let the Fungal Kingdom go unnoticed, but from a release, the first release on Estate Flow Records called Mycorrhizal Fungi, biosonification of four different types of fungi. This one is called Reishi.

This track is called Growing Roots, and it's by Modern Biology, Tarun Nair, and the saxophonist Zacharias Musili Thompson. For those who don't know, Modern Biology is one of the modern-day plant music superstars, at least on social media. He's gone viral with some of his videos, and he's been one of the pioneers, actually, leading the development of the new Pocket Scion device with Instro Modular that just came out, and that's really helped make accessible some of the technology for musicians and non-musicians alike. So if you want to go and check that out, the Pocket Scion is available. It costs about £100. And as we're talking about the Plants Can Dance compilation and the accompanying zine, Tarun Modern Biology has written a nice piece around the current citizen science experiment that he's been running with some of his audience to test the efficacy of the Pocket Scion. And I'll just read an excerpt from this. Small electrical changes are generating both musical information and data produced by the change in conductivity of this plant and a number of other factors. The plot, he's plotting this as part of the citizen science experiment, looks like an ever-expanding graph. The y-axis is electrical resistance in megaohms, and the x-axis is time. The line wiggles and wobbles, occasionally making a deep plunge, and very visibly responds to his touch. There's over 150 years of Western scientific data showing that plants are highly responsive to electrical beings, just like humans and the rest of life, but actually seeing the changing state of the plant's electrome is fascinating. He finds that he can go about most of his day forgetting that plants, mushrooms, the whole living system is alive, and that this living system has been alive for 4 billion years, surviving cataclysmic climate events, mass extinctions, meteors, and the impact of humanity, of course. Biochemist and Professor Nick Lane posits that proton gradients, electrochemical charge differences across thin mineral barriers, were the engine that produced life before DNA and before RNA. Around 4 billion years ago, protocells framing in the porous mineral walls of the deep sea hydrothermal vents developed electrochemical gradients across thin inorganic barriers. These gradients allowed work. They produced chemical reactions that built organic molecules, including the Krebs cycle, intermediates that form the building blocks of life. These points are documented in an amazing book, which I've read as well. It's called We Are Electric by Sally Addy. So it was highly recommended to go and check that out if you're interested in this work, as well as the compilation with Plants Can Dance. The simple act of watching and listening to these electrical changes had a profound effect on his life. And he expands on saying that plant music has existed since the late 70s, shortly after the publication of The Secret Life of Plants. And what he's most excited about now is much of the woo around this practice has been left behind. There's no longer a need to fetishize or exoticize the practice of making music with the living environment. Most people are now familiar with the idea. Devices like the Pocket Scion are affordable and widely accessible and make these tools that allow access to the raw data. So if anyone's interested, go and check out the Plants Can Dance compilation. You can hear and read the music and the thoughts of some of the artists and some of the wider discussion points as well. That's on our Bandcamp, Estate of Flow, FLO. And you can follow estateofflow.com as well for the Substack page with the inside tips and knowledge and updates of our upcoming events. I do these events in Hackney Wick called Plants Can Dance with Lamine. And I'm going to close the show with one of his tracks from the compilation. Lamine has built this giant terrarium living ecosystem, he calls it. And we're going to be taking that to a couple of festivals over the summer. So if you're in Scotland, the Fringe by the Sea. And we just had the launch party where we brought it into our venue in Hackney Wick and had a day of listening to this giant living terrarium with various different modulars and setups. So if this is the kind of thing that you're into, experimental music, ambient music, plants, nature, connecting the natural world with the electronic one, then please do check us out. And thanks very much for listening. This has been Brian D'Souza on presenting Plants Can Dance. I'm going to close with Lamine's track on the Plants Can Dance compilation.

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1: Good evening, you're listening to Resonance FM, and this Clear Spot is brought to you by Stockhausen Syndrome, a blog that explores the classical in its non-classical guises. Tonight, we're going to be asking the question, do we still need the term classical music? Is it relevant? Is it hindering the form? Does it even make any sense? And we'll have a number of experts to tell us their reasons why they are for the argument and against. Tonight we have Sam Mackey, the director of the London Contemporary Music Festival, and a key musician and also part of Non-Classical, a East London club night, stroke party, stroke classical, groundbreaking, adopting the ways that we should enjoy music through drinking and partying organisation. And we'll also have Rafferty, a Radio 1 producer, DJ, songster that you probably might have seen on the festival circuit if you've been around this summer. Finally, although he can't be on the phone, we have 10 Tricks Point Never, a Brooklyn-based drone artist who's given us a dedicated playlist. And if you are familiar with him, it might be because of the Philip Glass track that he released recently. It was on the Beck remix album from last year. And to kick us off with a bit of the sound itself, we have Nosaj Singh with its remix of Knee One from Einstein on the Beach.

0: So that was Nosaj Singh on the remix of the Beck Philip Glass album. If you didn't catch Einstein on the Beach last year when it was at the Barbican, well, you were missing out, and I'm very, very sorry for you. You should try and find a way, go to Shanghai, go to wherever you can to find that production, because it was absolutely amazing. If you want to look up Nosaj Singh, he's a really interesting guy. He's done a lot of production work. The most famous guy he's worked with is Kendrick Lamar, who is, you know, been hailed as the coolest guy in hip-hop at the moment. So there we go. On the line, we have Sam Mackey, director of the London Contemporary Music Festival and also part of the Non-Classical Music label. Hello, Sam.
1: Hi, Coco.
0: Hello. So,
1: how are you doing?
0: Thank you. Good, good. And yourself?
1: Yeah, not too bad, thanks.
0: Not too bad. Great, wonderful. Well, Sam, I wanted to ask you, how was it putting on classical music in a venue that most people would say it shouldn't have been there?
1: How difficult was it?
0: Yeah.
1: Not that difficult. You know, I think in some ways it was, in some ways it wasn't. As you know, there's all kinds of events going on and that have been going on for the last few years, bringing that kind of music to those kinds of spaces. So in a way, it's not unprecedented.
0: But there's a huge amount of arguments that one of the reasons that classical music should be kept within the concert hall is purely for upkeeping its aesthetic and its acoustics and, you know, putting it in a car park, a building that wasn't made for music. I mean, that must have had some difficulties in that.
1: Yes, it certainly has acoustic issues involved in it. You know, in the sense that there's trains going past all the time and the movement of people, you know, it's not a space that's acoustically designed for putting on music. And that's why, you know, what we were proposing wasn't a kind of replacement for the concert hall paradigm. It's more just an alternative.
0: Okay, so how did it come about then?
1: So basically, the four of us who set it up were already all involved in contemporary music in different ways. So as critics, writers, promoters, and also as musicians. And I think what we shared was this idea that we wanted to bring together all these different strands of contemporary music and in a space and an approach to programming that was autonomous and that wasn't just kind of reproducing some of the aspects of large institutions.
0: Oh, wow, fantastic. And, I mean, I understand that a lot of the nights, you know, people were scrambling for tickets. It was a huge sellout.
1: Yeah, it was. It was partly because it was free, but also, yeah, because it was popular and we managed to muster quite a lot of interest in it. We had quite a lot of press coverage and this sort of thing. The difficulty with that, of course, is that you then can't guarantee that everyone's going to come when the tickets have been free. But we did have good turnout and we had really good, a really good sort of atmosphere at all the events.
0: And do you think this is something that could be replicated in other places around the country, or is it something unique to the London scene and to Peckham in particular?
1: No, I think it could be replicated all over the country. I think there's a huge amount of interest in this kind of music. And I think all it takes is people who've, people who are prepared to put in the time making it happen. Obviously, there's no shortage of spaces like that, of car parks. I think it's true that in London, there's a particularly, you know, large audience for that kind of stuff. But it is happening all over the place and all over Europe as well and America.
0: And tell me about the audience. Were they what you expected? Was it a diverse bunch of people? Was it a very unique set?
1: It's hard to say, you know, and you obviously can't judge exactly what kinds of people were down there. Obviously, there were a lot of familiar faces to those of us who go to these kinds of events quite a lot. But I think the fact that it was free and that it was where it was did make a difference, and there were a lot of people who I spoke to who were coming to see this kind of music for the first time, so that was great.
0: Oh, fantastic. And tell me about the range of music that was on offer.
1: So it really, like I say, it was all different kinds of strands of contemporary music, and it really did range from kind of noise and no-wave guitar, like we had Glenn Branca, you know, one of the,
0: yeah, wow,
1: the kind of the leading figures of that movement. All the way over to very, very intricate contemporary modernist music, like composers like Helmut Lechermann and people like that. And then also into the more kind of sound art territory and even into electronic, not dance music, but beat-oriented music for sure.
0: And from your experiences of having worked with LCMF and also doing a lot of work with non-classical, how do you feel classical music's going to go? I mean, do you feel that there's a number of strands that are separating? Do you feel that we're all, it's growing in popularity? Do you feel the audiences are changing? Where do you see yourself and you know, classical music in 5 years?
1: It's very difficult. I think things are changing. You know, I think the idea of putting on this kind of music outside of the concert hall is no longer shocking in itself, and I think that's good because it forces people who are involved in putting it on to actually think beyond that and think really about the programming and about how they can draw together different kinds of music that reflect each other in new and interesting ways and reveal new aspects of different bits of music.
0: Fantastic.
1: In terms of the audience for it, you know, I new people are discovering the music all the time, and often it is via this scene, it is via these kinds of events. But it's hard to say. How long term that's going to be. Certainly, in my own involvement, there's only been 3 or 4 years, and I think it's difficult to say how much of the new interest in it will actually reproduce itself over the years.
0: Are we going to see LCMF again next year?
1: Yeah, for sure. That's one thing that's for sure. Beyond that, nothing's certain. But that's. That's an exciting thing.
0: Oh, well, fantastic. Well, you've selected a song for us.
1: Yes. Yeah, so I selected a track called From the Side of the Machine by Tony Conrad and Faust. Is that the one you're going to play?
0: That's the one I'm going to play. Tell me why you picked it.
1: So Tony Conrad is a really interesting musician, and he's someone who we were really honoured to have come and play at LCMF. And he performed a collaborative set with the Irish composer and performer Jennifer Walsh.
0: Oh, wow.
1: So that was, yeah, I guess in some ways in the vein of Tony Conrad's classic drone-based work, where he's on his violin and doing his drone thing, and it's really fantastic. And what I love about this album is that even back then he was still doing that same kind of thing, and he was working with all kinds of different musicians. And obviously he was, in the 60s, he was working with Lamont Young and people in the Dream Syndicate.
0: Mm.
1: And this album marks a departure in a sense, because he's suddenly working with German musicians, working with Faust, and musicians operating in a very different kind of circle. But he's bringing that drone element to it, and it's a really fantastic album.
0: It's really interesting looking at drone as a genre, because I know that LCMF had a whole drone day, didn't they?
1: We did, yeah.
0: That must have been an incredible experience. Was that, because I mean, I'm familiar with drone from the days when I didn't listen to classical music at all.
1: Right.
0: Obviously, it's very much sort of infiltrated our scene, even with on the kind of more mainstream ends like Boards of Canada and so on and so forth. What did you anticipate from the drone day? I mean, was it an academicness to it, or was it more just kind of feeling the scene at the time?
1: I wouldn't say there was an academicness to it. I think we're all, I think drone music is something that we all have a bit of a, not a guilty pleasure, but a pleasure for. It's interesting because drone music, at least in more avant-garde circles, is really associated with the 60s and 70s. And a lot of the music we put on for that day was from that time, music by James Tenney and Eliane Radig, Brian Eno, people working in very different circles, but all in that kind of era. But I think what it is that drone is such an immersive kind of thing. It's nebulous. It's not one form of music, clearly, but what draws it together is this immersion in sound and in resonance and in just exploring the overtone frequency, the kind of overtone possibilities of long duration.
0: Well, on that note, I think we should play it. But before I let you go, Sam, shortly after that, we're going to be playing Study One from Stockhausen. And I've been spying on you on the internet, and I know that you have got a strong affection for Stockhausen. Have you got any words you want to say on this piece?
1: Only that it's a fantastic piece, and it's always amazing to remember that it's one of Stockhausen's earlier pieces from the early 50s, isn't it?
0: Mm-hmm.
1: I think 53. And it's just very playful, and there's a lot to it. I think it's a great piece.
0: Fantastic. All right, great. Well, thank you very much, Sam.

So that was Tony Conrad and Faust, all the way back in the early 70s. It's a bit of drone, a bit of a drone masterpiece, so to speak. And if you do like drone, you should listen to the whole 13 minutes of it. But other than that, stay tuned as we are going to be having a lovely drone session from 1-0-Trix Point Never, a Brooklyn-based drone artist that's been getting a lot of hype recently. He's given us a playlist that's not very drone-like, but certainly his choices have the elements of that. So hopefully it will tell us a little bit more about the form. Next up, we have Studio One from Karl Hans Stockhausen. He's a man that has been a very large influence in my life in the last few years, and I will explain why shortly after.

So that was an extract of Studio One from Karlheinz Stockhausen. I'm hoping that your minds are all suitably blown. The reason that I selected Stockhausen for this and why Stockhausen Syndrome, the name of this show, exists is because he was a man that stuck out to me very much in the last year or so. I should point out that I'm not classically music trained. I didn't really listen to classical music until, you know, the last few years, really. And I was very heavily into dance music, electronic music. And as you get into that and you get really hard into that, you start listening to people like Aphex, Squarepusher, and then you start leading your way into classical music. Obviously, people like Aphex, he was at the European Culture Congress with his remote control orchestra. Charles Hazelwood has just done a symphony remix, so to speak, with Squarepusher. And I started listening to the electronic composition that we just heard. That was Karlheinz Stockhausen. I was very familiar with him as being the guy that laid the foundations to create the landscape to nurture the music that I was very, very pleased with. And the most things that I like most about him is how he was nothing how I expected him to be. I started bleating on to a number of people about how actually, you know, the lines are blurred between classical music and contemporary music, and you can hear it with Karlheinz Stockhausen and Aphex Twin. You can hear it there better than anywhere else. And started bleating on about it till I was blue in the face. Some years later, I was working at a music trust in East London and found that if you gave kids from poor backgrounds instruments and put them into orchestras, they were very fulfilled in a way that I kind of wish I had when I was growing up. And then I realised that a number of those kids weren't fulfilling their potential with their instruments because they had this cultural conception that they weren't made for classical music, which seemed very, very unfair. Thus, the blog was born, and thus here I am talking to you. Some weeks ago, a friend of mine sent me this incredible extract that makes me laugh, and I just want to read it to you now. It's from 1995, and essentially Radio 3 sent a package of tapes to Stockhausen himself, and the tapes contain music by Aphex Twin, Plastic Man, Scanner, and Daniel Pemberton. So that's all IDM DJs, essentially. Later, the station's reporter went to Salzburg to meet Stockhausen and ask him about these technocrats, as they are. So Richard James, also known as Aphex Twin, this was a comment from Stockhausen. He said, "I heard the piece Aphex Twin of Richard James carefully. I think it would be very helpful. He listens to my work Song of the Youth, which is electronic music, and a young boy's voice singing with himself, because then he would immediately stop with all these post-African repetitions, and he would look for changing tempi and changing rhythms, and he would not allow himself to repeat any rhythm if it were varied to some extent and if it did not have a direction in its sequence of variations." So a scathing attack from Karlheinz. Aphex Twin then responded, "Yeah, I thought you should listen to a couple of tracks of mine. Didgeridoo, actually." And then he'd stop making abstract random patterns you can't dance to. The full interview is actually on somewhere on the internet. Do please search for it. And it's quite funny. I mean, Aphex goes on to talk about whether he thinks Stockhausen can dance, whether he has the possibility in himself to dance. And so it's this really absurd thing for me, in that I spend my whole life bleating on about how much dance music and classical music aren't far away, and how much classical music's so much inbuilt into our other music, and it's not that far. But if you talk to the creators themselves, well, they won't have any of it. So on that subject, we should hear Didgeridoo. So this is Aphex Twin's Didgeridoo.

So that was Aphex and Didgeridoo. You can kind of see how after playing the Stockhouse, and it might not have been his cup of tea, but my God, I love that song. I love it very, very much. So moving on, if you're interested in Aphex Twin, and if you were interested in the first song that we played, that was a Philip Glass track, then you might be interested in the next tune we're going to play. So Philip Glass in the 1970s, well, not remix, that's the wrong word, created symphonies, although you can kind of see the similarity, created symphonies based on pop records. So one of the records he made that David Bowie and Brian Eno made was called Low, and he created the Low Symphony from that. He also created a little bit later a Heroes Symphony, again, based on the Bowie-Eno record Heroes. So we're going to hear a little bit more of that. Now, if you do like that, and maybe you kind of liked what Aphex was doing, and maybe you saw how actually it could tie into the Stockhouse, and maybe you can see how it's all a little bit fluid, then maybe do check out the remix of the Philip Glass Hero Symphony that Aphex has made. It is online. It is posted somewhere on the blog. You can search it out, please do. And you'll notice that actually, in terms of hits and views, it far exceeds its original. Now, whether that's good or bad, I wouldn't like to say, but it definitely has its own clout. Now, the Philip Glass Ensemble have done a number of collaborations with Aphex Twin. Do please check out their works. They collaborate with all kinds of pop artists, groups, other miscellaneous objects that exist within the pop world, and they are fantastic at it. So now we're going to play you David Bowie, Brian Eno, and Philip Glass, and Heroes.

I know it hurts to turn it off, but unfortunately we have to move on. So that was Philip Glass with his symphony, his Hero Symphony, playing on the David Bowie and Brian Eno 1977 album Heroes. So shortly we're going to be talking to a young producer from London, I believe, called Rafferty. Now Rafferty is kind of part of the Radio 1 crowd. He's a big favourite of Rob the Bank, or at least I've seen on the internet. And if you are on the festival circuit at the moment, you will see him in any number of dance tents. Now, Rafferty was actually trained at the Birmingham Conservatory, so his background is in classical music. And some weeks ago now, I asked him to write a little piece just for our blog, which, if you don't know what it is www.stockhausensyndrome.com, about the relationship between club culture and classical music. Now, Rafferty came down on a completely different side to me, saying that they were completely different, they were hugely different genres, and that they shouldn't be conflated. Well, for Rafferty's information, despite his classical training, I've noticed that in his latest records, we're able to hear a lot of classical influences. The earlier stuff, very, very dancey. This latest single that he's got out at the moment, or is certainly is going to come out, is called Rain. And I'm sure you can hear the Arvo part in it. I'm sure you can hear the minimalism in it. Now, we're going to be talking to him shortly after, but right now,

0: We've got Rafferty here on the phone, who is actually a classically trained but doesn't make classical music. Hello?
1: Hello.
0: Oh, hello. Hello, hello. We just played your new single. Can you tell me when it's out? Because I don't remember.
1: Yes, the single will be out on the 7th of October.
0: 7th of October. Okay, great. Well, you've heard it a little bit earlier, folks, so I hope you like it. So why did you do that?
1: Well, I started at university when I was studying composition there, and I had been writing a lot of sort of orchestral stuff and sort of chamber works and things like that, and then I started playing about with electronics and thinking about how I could make use of them within the sort of orchestral or chamber work setting, and one thing just led to another, and ended up making some like club orientated tracks, and sent those out to a few people, and they got picked up by a few DJs, and they started playing them, and then got picked up by Marianne Hobbs, and just kind of went from there, really.
0: Because you're on Ninja Tune, is that right?
1: That's right, yeah.
0: Yeah, because I've been following Ninja Tune for a while, and essentially, you know, they've been a staple in my life for a while as a dance music fan, and then I got into classical music, and I've noticed they've started doing a lot more, well, a lot more experimental stuff, so to speak.
1: Sure.
0: In fact, one of their latest remixes of an Ian Audi track we're going to play a little bit later. But how have you found the relationship between putting out dance music and having a background in classical music? Has it informed your sound?
1: Yeah, I would say so. I mean, I'm sort of the opinion that all music is kind of one and the same. You know, I'm not really a big fan of genres and sort of classifying things too much. I understand why it's there and I understand why people do it, but I sort of think they all feed off each other, and it seems quite natural to me that one would inform the other, and indeed it does in my writing, certainly.
0: Oh, fantastic. Well, you've kind of said exactly what I think, and now this is going to be a very hard interview. I'm kidding. It's going to be good. So tell me a lot about, you mentioned in the article that you wrote for us about film soundtracks.
1: Yeah.
0: And I'm really curious about that, because in the argument you stated that classical music is obviously a very diverse, huge organism that covers a number of sounds and a number of things, but yet we use this sweeping brushstroke called classical. But yet if we look at dance music, I mean, you gave a fantastic list of like bro step, tech house, some of these things I hadn't even heard of, glitch hop. But then we look something like film soundtracks, and I believe the line you used was have championed the cross-pollination of club and orchestral culture. I think that's really interesting. Could you elaborate a bit more on that?
1: Well, I think obviously with electronic music becoming so prevalent over the last sort of 20 or 30 years, obviously it's sort of filtered into people's collective consciousnesses a bit more, and it's a lot more acceptable and a lot more palatable to people. It's no longer just confined to the clubs necessarily. You know, you have all sorts of electronic music and even I'd say probably club tracks on daytime radio and things like that. So I think with regards to films, they've sort of fed on what people are into, and they're using electronic music a lot more within their soundtracks. And I think, I mean, I use the trailer as an example because it sort of illustrated my point quite well, in as much as a lot of the briefs that I get in for doing trailer music and things like that, often they reference quite different things. So everything from, you know, sort of like Karlof's Carmina Burana through to, you know, sort of dubstep and more kind of upfront kind of club genres and things like that. So and they want things that it kind of exists in both worlds, and stuff that takes elements from both worlds and creates the drama in that sense. And I think, you know, in a lot of ways they are very compatible. You know, there's a lot of drama in both types of music, and so it's a lot easier than you might think to blend them together.
0: It's really interesting now, because I think about the sort of superstars or the pop stars of the current classical world, and, you know, it's Ian Audi, Micah Nyman, Max
1: sure.
0: Richter, and all of them are doing soundtracks, and that's one of the reasons that they've been elevated to this superstar status. Do you feel there's a pressure on people that are interested in making maybe more traditional or conventional sounds to go into the more to go into making that music for commercial projects rather than having an audience for themselves?
1: I don't know if it's a pressure. I mean, you know, the music generally kind of moves in you know, it's an organic thing, and it moves through different trends and fashions and things like that. So I think you've got to kind of look at the platform. So if you want your music to be heard, then, you know, films and things which are kind of going to put you in the homes of millions of people are, you know, great ways of doing that. It's not the only way of doing that, but I think, is there a pressure? I don't think there is necessarily. It's a question of what you want to do. I mean, personally, from my point of view, I really enjoy making music, and I love the combination of combining film with music. So for my own purposes, it suits me rather well. But it's probably not to everyone's taste. But I'd say it's very much in the hands of the composer as to whether they want to do that or not.
0: So let's go to your music then for a minute. I listened to your new album after you sent it. I listened to it all, and it's a lot darker than the last one. A lot more sort of nocturnal, or at least that's how I read it. Now, where's these influences come from?
1: The theme for the album is sort of based around stories of my hometown and thoughts.
0: Which is?
1: It's on the south coast. It's a little place called Bognor Regis.
0: Okay.
1: It's a very, very sleepy little seaside town. Gets quite busy during the summer, and then very quiet and empty during the winter. But growing up there was quite interesting, and there wasn't really a lot to do. And when you're interested in sort of, you know, culture and music and art and all sorts of other things, there's not really a great supply of that on tap. So there's a real sense of sort of frustration and a desire to kind of run away. And, you know, it's quite sort of introspective, and it's quite obsessive, the way that the album's put together. And so I suppose naturally that kind of quite dark, slightly suffocating, slightly, as you say, nocturnal kind of aesthetic came out of that.
0: And just in terms of your kind, I mean, obviously the description you've described of your hometown sounded, as you say, suffocating, and that there wasn't a lot of avenues for creativity, but yet you found yourself at a conservatory and are, you know, you're obviously a well-rounded musical person. How was that? Did you feel that that it was a struggle? Did you feel like you needed to have a bit more music around you? Did you feel that, you know, not having a top orchestra hall or something like that near you affected you?
1: Well, it just made me work a lot harder to find out, you know, what music was out there. And there was one record shop in Bognor, which has since closed down, called The Woods, which I used to spend a lot of time in. And I used to go to Brighton and, you know, do lots of record shopping there. And I mean, it was, you know, when I sort of first got into music, the internet wasn't quite what it was today. And so, you know, it wasn't quite so easy to sort of find out about all sorts of things. And there weren't sort of new tracks appearing every week. It was still kind of, you know, going down to the record shops and getting recommendations from people behind the desk and things like that. So, yeah, I suppose it affected me in that way. I mean, you know, it's my perception of the town, it's one person's opinion of it. Obviously, there's lots of people who would have very different opinions of it, and lots of positive ones. But I used it because it's something I felt quite strongly about, I used it as a subject matter for the album to create something and hopefully have something that underpins it and you know, is the overall thread that ties all the tracks together.
0: And when's the album out?
1: The album's out now.
0: Album's out now? Okay,
1: yes,
0: great.
1: It's out now.
0: So Rain is coming out, but the album's out?
1: Yes. Okay. So Rain's the second single. So the first single was Build Me Up, which came out about four or five weeks before the album did. And then the album came on the 5th of August. And then Rain will be out on the 7th of October. So, yeah, lots of music for
0: me. Oh, fantastic. Well, on the subject of record store recommendations, you have one, don't you, for us?
1: I do, yes. So I would like you to play, if possible, the first movement from the Tarongalilia Symphony by Olivier Messiaen.
0: And why is that your choice for today?
1: Well, this was one of the first pieces that I was played by my composition tutor at the conservatoire, Richard Corston, and it really opened my eyes to sort of how muscular and sort of forceful orchestral music could be, and just the sort of colour and the dynamic, and in terms of orchestration, I think there's really no parallel as far as Messiaen is concerned. So it's a wonderful piece of music, and the whole symphony is incredible, but I think this the first movement really sort of stood up quite well.
0: Fantastic. Okay, we're going to play. Can I tell you one more fact about Tarongalilia?
1: Yes, please do.
0: If you ever watch Futurama, Leela's full name is Taranga Leela. That's her full name.
1: Oh, really?
0: Yeah, so I'm guessing there's some Messian fans on the Futurama like back team. But there we go. Now you'll look at it a different way now.
1: Yes, absolutely. I did some research into what it meant, and I completely forgot what it means now. But but no, that's wonderful. I'll have to look into that a bit more.
0: No problem. All right, well, great. Thanks for talking to us.
1: No, thank you. Take care.
0: Bye now. Bye.
1: Bye-bye.

So that was the very beginning, and oh, it could have been all of the Messiaen's Tarangalila first movement. I'm very sorry to Rafferty for not being able to play it all. It turns out that I'm running out of time and I need to get to this wonderful playlist that our good friend 10 Tricks Point Never over in Brooklyn has made for us. Now, he's a drone artist that is based on Warp Records, and he was kind enough to give us a 5-point playlist of his favourite tunes at the moment. And I say tunes, I mean classical pieces, obviously. And they're all listed on the website, again, www.stockhausensyndrome.com. But we're going to play one of them for you now. Now, he's a really interesting chap, and again, he was on that Philip Glass remix album that I played for you earlier, and his new album is coming out at the end of this month. So he's been kind enough to give us a highlight into the new album and allow us to hear the song, and he's giving us a wonderful recommendation from Ravel, actually. So this is, well, we're going to hear it shortly, is called Les Gibiers. Oh, you'll have to excuse my French. Literally, you'll have to excuse it. From Gaspard de la Nuit. And the reason he explains of it being so wonderful is because he says it's very strange and it gets me every time. It opens with a simple but strangely paced series of chords that shift like tectonic plates under an unrelenting B flat octave pulse, which is repeated almost throughout the whole piece, but appears to slightly crumble in areas filled with imploding dynamics. It's creepy and hypnotic. And I mean, if he sells it like that, I mean, we can't not play it. So I'm going to play for you his new single, Problem Areas, which is coming out in the next few weeks. And then shortly after that, we'll have some Ravel.

So that was the new single from 10 Tricks, Point Never. Unfortunately, we have run out of time. So I'm going to play out with the last, his recommendation of Ravel. I'm hoping that by the end of the show, though it's not complete, that you would have realised that classical music is an exceptionally modern form of music that is finding homes in dance, in pop, in all kinds of places. And that equally, it is affected by dance and pop, and it is housing all kinds of current sounds and themes and dynamics and audiences. I'm hoping that by the end of this show, you're thinking, hey, do we need the term classical? Maybe it's not the right word for us. And if I can just say one more point, when I started working with a number of those children in East London that I mentioned before, I was really struck by how much they felt that the word classical meant it wasn't for them. And actually, I think hopefully we've demonstrated today that it is for everyone, and there's a little bit of all various types of music that can be found in classical. If you are interested in the urban side of stuff, unfortunately, we've not been able to play the dubstep end of our track list today, but do check out the Ludovica Einaudi remix by Starkey, a Philadelphia dubstep producer. That is absolutely fantastic and is being released on Ninja Tune. And if you want to hear how people can rap over it, then check out what's happening with Grant Windsor and Benji B, who have just performed at SW4 Festival, and any number of the Maida Vale studio sessions that have people like Phaser and Miss Dynamite and so on and so forth. They'll be on the blog, again, that's stockhausensyndrome.com, and you can hear how dynamic classical, or as we like to think of it, not classical, really is. This is Ravel to play us out. Thank you.

Hello and welcome back to Late Works by Ear. I'm Joseph Bradley Hill, and today I'm going to be playing some recent releases from some Late Works collaborators over the years. I've got no guest today for this first show of the season as I return from 6 months break, but I'll be here every Tuesday from now until Christmas, and I've got lots of exciting guests lined up for various live sets and interviews. The track you've been listening to is the title track from Romilda's EP Cracked. Romilda is the alias of Estonian artist and experimental cellist Kirka Gross, who has been on the show here a couple of times, first with Hoi Corral and then again with Shoko Yoshida. Now for the first single of Otter's debut album, Astra, which I had the absolute pleasure of designing the physicals for. Otter also led a group in our event of Noise with State 51 back in January, and her album will be out on November 20th. This track is Mezzanine.

0: white light and girl free. Adjust to it.
1: I did something new.

That was Otter's Mezzanine. Another single from a contributor to this January's Late Works of Noise now in the form of Curbside Lambsear, the new project of the Umlauts' Annabelle Mördlinger and Caroline's Magdalena McLean. This next one is Man the Door.

move on to a song by Orsobre Blau now, which is Kieran Leonard's new band with Andrea G. Serra. Here is Action Park number 2, No Polores.

Going way back to a collaborator from the original 2020 Late Works of Noise now, in the form of Cameron Picton's My New Band Believe. The self-titled debut album was produced by Jasper Llewellyn and Mike O'Malley, who were in Annabelle Murdlinger and Magdalene McLean's group In of Noise this year, and this is the brilliant Actress.

mentioned Jasper Llewellyn's name in relation to the last song, which he co-produced with Cameron Picton and Mike O'Malley. You're just listening to My New Band Believes, Actress. And now we move to Jasper Llewellyn's first solo release outside of his band, Caroline. This is For the Teacher, also featuring Magdalena McLean on vocals, with a music video directed by longtime Leiwerks collaborator Leo Benavides, which I'd recommend you give a watch.

That was The Future of My Heart by Stanley Welch. Stan took part in Late Works preparations last year at Café Otto, an event where 23 artists build sculptures for the inside of a grand piano to be played by three sets of musicians. We're taking this event abroad in 2 weeks to the Royal Academy of Stockholm with Hara Alonso Eurodike and Lisa Ullen on the piano. It's the first time we've done a Late Works abroad, so if you happen to be in Stockholm on the 23rd of September, you can get a ticket on the Late Works website, www.lateworks.co.uk. You're listening to Late Works by Year on Resonance FM, and this next one is by another preparations musician, Finn Carter, with the first single from his upcoming album. This is Fireworks.

Paddy Akinibi on tenor saxophone, Joe McLaren on double bass, Blake Casco on drums, and Finn Carter with Fireworks there. Another early days Late Works collaborator now in Tara Cunningham and her duo with Jack Cooper, The Sleeves. This is Head First Into Four from their self-titled album.

That was Headfirst into Four by The Sleeves. The last track I'm going to play is from next week's guest, Nick Granata. I don't think I have announced anybody this early before. I normally just announce it on the day. Me and Nick haven't collaborated together yet, but it will be a joy to chat to them and talk about their new album, My Heart is Running Backwards, a martial artist with a closed fist. Woof. You'll know their work, if you don't know Nick's album already, from Shovel Dance Collective. So it'll be great to have Nick on the show, and hopefully they'll be doing a live set. We haven't chatted about that yet. But thanks so much for listening this week, and make sure to tune in each Tuesday, 8 till 9 p.m. here on Resonance 104.4 FM for a new guest or a special, depending on the week. I might be doing a pre-record for when I'm in Stockholm on the 22nd. But otherwise, this last track is There Is an Omelette That Will Drive All Grief Away.

The Other Rock Show is excessively devoted to music that doesn't stay in 4/4 all the way through and strays into those other realms. Why use the same colour all the time, as Western music often does? Anything that I can get my mitts on that's kind of composed and structured and involves live people making music and creating and composing, that's what the Other Rock Show's about. So this is the first one after a little summer break. Autumn is coming and there's quite a few gigs afoot on their way to London. First to get excited about, Kareki Ogin. That's Tatsuya Yoshida and his kind of more rock power trio, but it's still pretty out there. This is from their album Tundra.

That was Karekiogen. You're listening to The Other Rock Show on Resonance 104.4 FM. It's Marina Organ in the hot seat trying to cram in tasters of the forthcoming joys of September and October. We have gigs, we have bands with new albums coming out. Karekiogen are playing Cafe Otto on the Wednesday, 18th of September. Please don't all rush and sell it out so I don't get to go. And that's Tatsuya Yoshida's kind of more rocky power trio from Japan. Can't see who the two other guys are, but I think you just, yeah, you probably got sold on that one. Yeah, that was good. Karekiogen, do you want to know how to spell it? Hang on. No, just go to my Facebook page. It's too long. Next up, Chrome Hoof. They have an album just about to come out. Is it out? Is it actually out? I think it is. And they're playing two gigs, 4th and 5th of October at the Lexington. This is The Hoof.

From the other side of the pond, that's Yowie. Old school, very, very twisted, bendy masters of their art. And that was from a Skin Graft Records release. I'll have to do a little bit of research on that. I cannot do 20 things at once. I'm sitting here at the desk at the other rock show. It's live. If you're listening on Sunday, is it the 2nd? Is it the 2nd of September? I don't know. I'm in another world here. This is Marina Organ throwing CDs around the room and trying to cram as much as possible into the hour. It's all music that doesn't stick in 4/4. It's math rock, progressive rock, underground weirdness, probably something electronic will slip in. As long as it doesn't stick to that usual structure, it gets in. Before Yowie played some Chrome Hoof, it was from their 2010 album Crush Depth, which still sounds brilliant. They have a new album out, or just about to come out, or on the throes of coming out, called Black Something or Other. Oh, I've switched it off. See, that somebody's moved the laptop out of the way, and it's a little bit... Hang on. Never mind. I shall put it all up online later like an efficient person. What have I got lined up again? This is a band called Io Monade Stand. Oh, what did I start off with? Let me tell you about that. Karekiogen playing Cafe Otto on the 18th, and Chrome Hoof are playing Lexington on the 4th and 5th of October. There you go. So all it's all go, and I shall be playing more of them. Anyway, Yowie, and this is a French band called Io Monade Stanza, and this is a very, very recent album. Came out late, just before we had our little break. I think last time I tried to play them, all the power in Borough, and where Resonance FM is based, disappeared, and it got cut off. So have a listen properly.

0: life, truth, love.
1: They're a manic seven piece of strange piratical doings. They're from Austin in Texas. They looked like they disappeared off the face of the planet, but they've resurged. That was from an album that came out in, oh, there's no date on it whatsoever because it's a beautiful handmade thing. They're called Gorsh Fock, you spell it G-O-R-C-H-F-O-C-K. Have fun Googling that. That was a track called First We Must Meet the Elders. Absolutely epic. I tried to play them just before our break. That was, I think that got cut off by the wonderful power cut that London Bridge had. You're listening to The Other Rock Show. If you're listening on Sunday, it's live from London Bridge, so excuse the mistakes. There will be replays. Better not talk too much. There's always more to play. And I've completely, as usually, I've, oh, yes. I had to follow one epic one with another epic one. Let's dig out some blue.

Who else could that be? That was Honey Ride Me a Goat. Lovely Honey Ride Me a Goat are playing the Carefully Planned Festival is the name of a festival taking place in Manchester, in Oldham, and what's the date? 19th of October. So that's an excuse to play more Honey Ride Me a Goat before that time. That was from their Udders EP mini album, and that was a track called, I think that's Newts. It's one that I've not played enough. I do like that one. A lot of their other stuff is kind of more structured. Right. I'm changing things. You're listening to Marina Organ throwing CDs around the room during the Other Rock Show because it's live. I want to play some Enablers that I've not played before. This is a long track called The Achievement. Enablers are coming to London. More about that in a minute. Yes, there's lots of things going on in the next couple of months. Rather happy about this situation.

He's about 5 feet from the rope. Behind him, the shopping cart is parked haphazardly against the curb. It's full to bursting with marginal scraps and has a tottering, forgotten

he's definitely one of the more dismal ones I've seen lately. His feet, especially. The accumulation of dirt and grime is near admirable. His clothes aren't far behind in that respect. But his hands, elongated, talon-like, look beautiful and dangerous at once. Capable of beautiful and dangerous things. Howard Street's rush hour traffic piles up and moves along, a whir at his side. He's unavailable to the world. Not a bird or fellow or car notices anything about this man. When he lets the cardboard go, his right hand springs, propelling his body a step forward. And the fingers of both hands fan out before him. They clutch in the air once, like a reflex, and then relax. He goes still, watching the cardboard flit toward the ground and settle just shy of an ensuing wave of traffic. Did he overprepare? Should he try it again? He's baffled. Standing there, knees bent, his head cocked just so to the right. His hands slowly turn.

Up 8th Street, a very large and muscular transvestite is having a fit outside Lutheran Social Services. She points fingers. She struts and vamps in a lanky black summer dress. She turns all about, cursing the city and the system. This is her town, she says. Her town! In the course of it all, she has to keep adjusting a mob tress that gets in her eyes. The male social workers try to intervene and calm her down, but this only increases her rage. She kicks out at them and stomps her stiletto heels. Her voice booms above traffic, echoing off walls in deep moaning reports. Drinkers from the hole in the wall step outside to encourage her. Mechanics and browsers at SF Moto nudge each other, turn and giggle. At the shelter back up at the corner, some of the residents laugh and trade jokes. Others just smoke and look on with a quiet and glum knowledge. A cop car passes without slowing down at all. In the front,

When I turn back, I see the cardboard sail and spin under the sidewalk. Again, he freezes. I still haven't seen his face. Seconds build until the sudden honk of a car's horn bears out a sad and revealing parody. His same stance, his same eventual gesture. I'm wondering how I'll write it. I'm wondering for the first time if he had already seen the cardboard attached to the rope, simply because a freakish little draft made it so. And now he's attempting to return something to his idea of its universally accorded place. He drops on all fours and plucks the cardboard from the street. Just as quickly, he resumes his former strategies, anticipating the distance and the wind and the agility. But if he sees me now, won't he just feel caught? Like a kid feels caught? He throws.

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That was Kaodot. That was from their, is it 2008, 2009 album, Blue Lambency Downward. Kaodot have a new album out, completely crafted by themselves, no help from any record companies as such. You can get it via Bandcamp and you can order vinyl versions and beautiful things off them, but you're dealing straight with a band that should be way more appreciated. It's the new album's called Hubardo. I'm saving that till next week. This week's a kind of taster of all the things that's going to be going on in the next couple of months with in the world of other rock and other things and other music. Music that uses odd time signatures and strange verse lengths and doesn't stick to the same tempo and just breaks all those strange structures that we've built around ourselves to make tunes exactly the same way all the time. Anyway, too much waffling, not enough time to squeeze in all this amazing music. It used to be very difficult to find stuff like this. I used to fill the whole show up with progressive rock. Now there's loads of bands exploring and stretching the envelope. Playing with Enablers played. That was an Enablers track before the Kaodot track. Excuse me. Getting overexcited here. We've just had a month off, so I've got a build-up of energy. And then an Enablers track titled The Achievement. That's another one you can hoover off Bandcamp. But they're coming over to the UK. They are playing in November. They're playing with this band. This is a Brighton band called Sweet Williams. And they're playing at the Victoria Dalston. I think it's the 16th. Hang on. No, I can't see it. See, the laptop's catching light. I can't see. Anyway, go to otherrockshow.wordpress.com and I shall feed all this onto the news and gigs pages in as diligent a manner as I possibly can. Or you can always contact me via Facebook. This is Marina Organ, waffling on about music too much. This is Sweet Williams.

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This is a band called Io Menade Stanca, or is it Io Menade Stanca? Do you want me to spell it? Io Monade Stanca. So go Google that. They're an Italian band. Did I call them French earlier? Sorry, there are some very good French bands out here. Out there. More next Sunday, and there's some various replays up. Go to otherrockshow.wordpress.com. Good night.

Just time for one more band. This is a band called Mazero. I do believe a member of Dr. Slagabry is in this band, and I'm going to be playing a bit more. This is from an EP you can download. Otherrockshow.wordpress.com for more info. Good night.

station. Bomb all these and destroy them. Bomb all these and destroy them. Over. The spaceship champion is about to be on a glorious voyage. Everything set, everything on the go. Continuing the countdown. 10. 9. 8. 7. 6. 5.

Good afternoon. You are listening live to Resonance, unless you're listening on some sort of catch-up or Mixcloud, but we're live. We are live in London on the 9th of September. It's 3 minutes past 12 o'clock, midday on a Wednesday, which means it's time for me, Paul Fisher, here with Far Side Radio, playing you some surprising sounds from the Far East every week. I haven't done a live show since middle of June, I think it was. I better tell you what I've been doing. That's why it's strange to be back live. I went to Japan for about 3 weeks after that show. Was it about the 20th? Was it in the middle 20th of June? Something like that. I can't remember exactly. I went for about 3 weeks, but took me about sort of 2 or 3 days to get there via, where was it? Via Abu Dhabi. And on the way back. And I was going to be back for the very last show of Armour, kind of like spring summer schedule. But whilst I was away, there was a big problem in my house where basically the shower was leaking and it brought the whole of the ceiling down in the kitchen. So I was looking at videos when I was in Japan of, like, you know, just a sort of a completely, just no ceiling in the kitchen. You could see right up through the floorboards. There was like nothing there. So anyway, it was pretty stressful actually. And when I got back, I had to sort all that out. So that's why I didn't do the only show that was left before the end of the summer schedule. Well, then of course we had our Resonance little summer break, I guess you call it, from mid-July, something like that. I don't know exactly, again, 20-something, I think it was, of July. So that's why I haven't been back here for so long. In the meantime, now, regular listeners will know that I'm always coughing. In fact, I'm still coughing now, actually, to be honest. But I've always got a bunged-up nose and snivelling, and like, it goes on all year. I actually had an operation on my nose as well about a month ago,

over a month ago. Which means that I can actually breathe through my nose. I can't quite believe it. You see, that's the evidence there. Before, I could never do that. But I still have a lingering cough for some reason. I have no idea why. I thought that the cough would go once the blocked nose would go. Anyway, it's better, however, the cough. So hopefully I won't be having to sort of put down the faders every time I cough and splutter through sentences and everything else. So that's good, and you might even think that I've got a bit of a clearer voice. Anyway, all of these breaks mean that I haven't done a show for a long time. So today's show, and probably the next few weeks, although I might have a guest actually in, I can't really remember now, quite soonish anyway. But anyway, will be new releases, because there's so much stuff. I reckon that there was new stuff around about summer, and then there's new stuff now. It's like tons of it. Going to start off with a track from an album by a group called Moon Riders, who are a veteran band, along with a group like Happy End, were sort of one of the originators of Japanese rock music, and it's their first album featuring, I suppose, the most famous musician, Keiichi Suzuki. The album is called, I'm trying to see what it is called here, it's called Ed Morrison, and we'll listen to the first track called Tunnel no Muko no Nothing. It's new releases on today's Farsight Radio.

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You're listening to Resonance 104.4 FM. And at the moment, to me, Paul Fisher here with Farside Radio, playing you every week some surprising sounds from the Far East on today's show. It's all new releases, and there's some sort of like reissues as well. But I'll tell you what you listened to before I also forget. Started off with a track by Moon Riders, just released their first album for several years, a veteran Japanese band, been around since the early 70s. The album's called Ed Morrison, which is an anagram of Moon Riders, by the way, and you listen to a track called Tunnel no Muko no Nothing. Then you listen to a track called Eons by Cornelius, featuring Sean Ono Lennon. That album's called Refractions, out in Japan, but also I think it might be released on a foreign label. I can't remember which one. Maybe in America. Can't be sure, but I've got the Japanese one. Then we listen to a track from an album that's out in a couple of days, actually, by Haruomi Hosono, called Yours Sincerely, is the name of the album. That also actually is getting a kind of like a worldwide release. I think it's an American label, but also on several different versions in Japan. There's like 6-7 of them or something. And you listen to the opening track called Note of Mothership. Trying to remember what you listen to next. Oh, yeah. Right. This was a track by Miu Sakamoto, the daughter of Ryuichi Sakamoto. The album that she's just recently released is called Something True, and the track you heard was called Seiyakyoku. She's been doing some great things, by the way, Miu Sakamoto, in the last sort of year or two, recording some great tunes, campaigning much like her father did. And on that track, Seiyakyoku, they used the original piano played by Ryuichi Sakamoto when he recorded this track with another singer, but you've got Miu Sakamoto doing the vocals to her father's piano on that track. And then you listen to, I hope I'm getting this all right, I should make a more of a note here, shouldn't I? Hana Kogure, another Japanese singer. The album's called Loose, kind of like Portuguese and Fado influenced. And the track you heard was called Chocho. Now, in the background, you're listening to, this one is a reissue of an album by Ryuichi Sakamoto called Discord. And this one has just been reissued on CD and also on vinyl. It's sort of like very long tracks like this one, which is called Prayer. So we'll just keep this playing in the background. I wanted to tell you about something, actually, before we continue. So there's a festival which is called the Open House Festival. openhouse.org.uk, and Resonance is taking part in this festival, and part of the festival is drop-ins, so people can go and drop in to various, it might be galleries, in this case of course a radio station, various places. Next week, Monday, Tuesday, Wednesday and Friday, you're welcome to drop in to the studio here between 10 and 11 a.m. So I've been warned there might be lots of people here when I arrive prior to doing the show. And on Thursday, there's a workshop from 10:30 until 12:30. The best thing to do is to go to
openhouse.org.uk, and I think you need to sort of register there. I'm looking at the website now. So if you go onto there, you'll find Open House Festival Resonance FM Studios. It tells you our address, how to get here, what you can expect. 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And what you can expect is, you get access to our studio's green room, which I must say is looking great. I've never seen the studio looking quite like this before in the, 20 odd years I've been here. Green room, kitchenette, restrooms, okay, good. An office, lively music-filled space. So that's between 10 and 11 all next week. Monday, Tuesday, Wednesday and Friday with the workshop on the Thursday. So once again, to go to openhouse.org.uk. This is still Ryuichi Sakamoto playing in the background, by the way.

As I mentioned, there's been so many new releases since I last did a show. There's no way I can fit in anything like it in one show. I'm sort of wondering as well what direction to take the next part of the programme. I've got jazz, electronic, improvised music. Which direction should we go? I tell you what I'm going to do is I am going to play you a track. I'm just looking actually at the details of this record. So this one originally came out in 1997, by the way, Discord. That's the name of the record, Discord. I'm going to play a track by Mino Crusaders and Frente Cumbiero. I've played a track from this album before, by Mino Crusaders, I think before the summer break. I don't think it was, but it's only come out subsequently to that, but I had some sounds a bit early. But it's now the number one album on the, there's a chart, like a world music global chart. I can't quite remember the name, what it's called, but it's the number one album on there. I've been playing Mino Crusaders, however, for years. I remember playing their demo record when it came out, but since then they've gone on to, this is also actually released on an American label on Blue Note, so this seems to be a trend. More Japanese artists having their records released, especially in America, on labels. But this, of course, is also available in Japan. And then after this, it will be either a bit more rootsy music or a bit of jazzy music, because this one sort of bridges both. Bit of cumbia, jazzy stuff. Very exciting. Anyway, this is Mino Crusaders.

Right, I'm going to tell you what you've been listening to again. You listened to, first off in that little section, was Mio Crusaders with Frente Cumbiero from the album From Japan With Love. You heard a track called Hanagasa Undo. I say that's number one in like a world music chart at the moment. Then we listen to... Now, this really is quite something. This is an artist called Angie, who is blind, and he, I think it's a he, is only 14 years old, and he's made a record. He lives near, on the shores of Lake Biwa, which is Japan's largest lake, quite near Kyoto, actually. And he lives on the shores of Lake Biwa, influenced by the sounds, the atmosphere, the nature of Lake Biwa. The album is called Watashi no Suki, Things I Like, maybe. You might translate that as, and you listen to a track called a Reggae UFO. And then after that this is a re-release, a reissue on CD and vinyl by a drummer called Hideo Shiraki Quartet, together with three Koto girls, recorded in 1965 in Berlin. And you might have recognised the familiar tune of Sakura Sakura, one of the staple Japanese traditional tunes. Gonna go out with this one. Fukumura Hiroshi Quintet, he's a trombone player. This is another reissue, originally came out in 1973. I will put up the playlist, the track list for all of today's tunes on the Far Side radio page on Mixcloud, with links to all the albums, which you can find on the Far Side Music website. So you can see exactly what you listened to, the covers of the albums, everything. 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There's a lot more. Until then, thanks for listening. Mata daishu. Sayonara.

Good evening, this is Resonance 104.4 FM, resonancefm.com. My name is Frank Key, and this is Hooting Yard on the Air.

In order to fully appreciate White Man in Hammersmith Palais, a song written and recorded by The Clash in 1978, which you've just heard, we must get a firm grasp upon the words in the title. Before we do so, let me be quite clear that I'm going to pay no attention whatsoever to the parentheses. In my view, and I grant that I may be in error here, placing White Man in parentheses is a mere affectation and has no significance whatsoever. The truth of this can be underlined by removing the parentheses and judging if it makes any difference. Thus, open brackets, White Man, close brackets, in Hammersmith Palais, or pfft, there, gone, White Man in Hammersmith Palais. I challenge anybody to insert a very, very thin thing, like a cigarette paper, between the two. We may now press on, indomitably. White. What do we mean by white? Is it a colour, or, as some would have it, the absence of colour? The white of an egg, the albumen, is more translucent than white in its raw state. But fry the egg in a pan, and voila, it is indeed white. By the way, it would be a mistake to infer from this that all fried things are white. Most are not. To gain a sense of overwhelming whiteness, it is well worth reading the closing passages of The Narrative of Arthur Gordon Pym of Nantucket by Edgar Allan Poe.

and Poe. If you read it while drinking a glass of milk, the effect of whiteness will be redoubled. If, in addition, you tip the entire contents of a tub of talcum powder over your head and look up from your book from time to time into a mirror, you will be left in no doubt about what white means. Next, man. Man is the male of the species Homo sapiens. In most cases, he is a biped, but not invariably. For example, Ian Anderson, the frontman, man, of the band Jethro Tull, prefers to stand on one leg when playing his flute. He is thus, at least temporarily, a monopod. What else can we say usefully about a man? Well, for one thing, we can differentiate between types of men, plural, by placing a qualifying adjective before man. This might be in the form of a prefix jammed up against man with no space between, as, for example, Frenchman or postman, or it might be a discrete, separate, interchangeable word, as in grunty man or stricken man. Off the coast of England, there is a place called the Isle of Man, but we'd better avoid that, particularly as its flag is a Triskelion of three armoured legs. That is, 1.5 standard issue bipedal men, or 3 Jethro Tull flautists, the thought of which begins to dizzy the brain. So we're looking at the title of The Clash's White Man in Hammersmith Palais, word by word. And next we come to in, white man in Hammersmith Palais. In we can dispatch fairly rapidly. It's a short word indicating that something is contained within something else. For example, the talcum powder was in the tub before we upended it over our head. Now the talcum powder is no longer in the tub. It really is as simple as that. Just be careful not to confuse in, I-N, with in, I-N-N. The latter is a tavern or hostelry. If a man enters one, parched and thirsty and covered in talcum powder, he is said to be in an inn. Conversely, if he engages in fisticuffs with another customer because he is teased for being covered in talcum powder, he risks being thrown out of the inn. The chances of this happening are more likely if, in the inn, he drinks a sufficient quantity of beer to be in his cups. This does not mean he is literally inside a cup, or several cups, as the plural suggests. It is a figure of speech. We're not going to go further down the road of figures of speech because, quite frankly, it's exasperating enough having to explain all this stuff to you, just so you can grasp fully the title of a punk single from almost 40 years ago. I have better things to do with my time, so let's wrap this up as soon as we can. Hammersmith. This is a proper name referring to an area of London. London, spelled L-O-N-D-O-N, is usually pronounced London, but for amusement's sake, it is better pronounced as it looks, with the two ons equally stressed, as if one were saying the word on. This is particularly the case when responding to queries from tourists vacantly wandering the streets of London. Now, natives of London may well pronounce Hammersmith as Ammersmith, depending on their social class. As the son of a globe-trotting Foreign Office diplomat, Joe Strummer, the frontman of The Clash, would have been brought up to say Hammersmith rather than Ammersmith. Incidentally, I hope I did not give the impression earlier that all frontmen in bands stand on one leg while playing the flute.
That is true of Ian Anderson of Jethro Tull. So far as I know, it's not true of Joe Strummer of The Clash. But again, I grant that I may be wrong, and if any listeners can provide photographic evidence to the contrary, I'll be happy to issue a correction. You will note that Hammersmith is a conjunction of two words, hammer and smith. A smith might use a hammer when beating, say, a horseshoe into the required shape at his anvil. Once upon a time, this was so widely practiced a trade that Smith is a common surname. Hammer, less so. Instances of the former are too numerous to mention, though we can give one-time Wimbledon champion Stan Smith as an example. As for the latter, we might note the American hip-hopist MC Hammer, a man who has reportedly confessed to a fear of hammers. As with Strummer, Hammer is not known for monopodal flute playing. At last, and not before time, we come to Palais. You will recall in our discussion of man that we mentioned a French man. It so happens that a French man says Palais, where his English equivalent would say palace. Usually a palace or palais is the sort of building inhabited by the likes of Prince Fulgencio. Hammersmith Palais, or Hammersmith Palace, is, or was, not that kind of palace. Rather, it was a place where young persons would gather en masse in a sort of mosh pit and disport themselves in an often ungainly manner while listening to loud music, or, as some might have it, a god-awful racket. There was at least one occasion when Prince Fulgencio himself left his palace, or palais, to enter a mosh pit, where he galumphed about in the presence of a band of troubadours led by a man standing on one leg playing a flute. But that is a tale for another time. It is to be hoped that you now have a greater understanding of White Man in Hammersmith Palais by The Clash. Next week we'll examine I Close My Eyes and Count to Ten by Dusty Springfield. For your preparatory homework, please read Dobson's pamphlet Arithmetic for the Blind, out of print.

Well, I hope you found that useful, part of our series of explaining the titles of pop songs. And we're going to move on now to some extracts from Mr. Key's Shorter Potted Brief Lives, which published by Constable, which came out almost a year ago and so far has not sold in sufficient quantities for me to retire to a tropical island. So if you're listening, go and buy several more copies. Andrew Motion, English poet, born 1952. Andrew Motion summons the poetic muse by drinking Lemsip, which tricks his brain into feeling slightly ill and self-pitying. And apparently he thinks this is a very good way of writing poetry. J. Henry Mowbray, an American writer of the 20th century. Mowbray was the author of the 1912 book with a terrific title as follows. Sinking of the Titanic, most appalling ocean horror, with graphic descriptions of hundreds swept to eternity beneath the waves, panic-stricken multitude facing sure death, and thrilling stories of this most overwhelming catastrophe, to which is added vivid accounts of heart-rending scenes when hundreds were doomed to watery graves, compiled from soul-stirring stories told by eyewitnesses of this terrible horror of the briny deep. That's the kind of title you want, isn't it? And let's also consider Lodowick Muggleton, an English Muggletonian, 1609 to 1698. In 1652, Lodowick Muggleton and his cousin John Reeve received a commission from God, who told them they were the two witnesses referred to in the Book of Revelations, chapter 11, verse 3. They were empowered to pronounce upon the fate of individuals and to curse for all eternity those so deserving, such as Scotsmen, for whom Muggleton had a pathological loathing. They gathered followers and formed a sect. Muggletonians believed that human reason was unclean, and this led them to reject physical science. They refused to accept the laws of gravity or the rules of mathematics, and they considered astronomy to be wrong. The stars, they said, were only as big as God made them appear from Earth. In later years, Muggletonians banned hot air ballooning because the balloons would crash into the sky, a solid band around the Earth. Other than the Quakers, the Muggletonians were the only sect that sprang up in the foment of the English Civil War to survive into the 20th century. In the 1970s, one Philip Noakes came to light in Kent, a living Muggletonian in possession of a huge archive of material covering their entire history.

And a few more brief lives. Benito Mussolini, Italian statesman, 1883 to 1945. Mussolini had a terror of moonlight touching his face when he was asleep. Edward Muybridge, English photographer, 1830 to 1904. You all know Muybridge's photographs. It's all those kind of multiple photographs of people and animals in motion. Edward Muybridge's wife bore a son, Florado Helios. When Muybridge discovered he was not the father and that the child had been sired by a notorious confidence trickster named George Harry Larkins, he tracked Larkins down and shot him dead. In spite of admitting the murder, Muybridge was acquitted. One of his favourite snacks was maggot-riddled cheese. John Mitton, English rake, 1796 to 1834. Mad Jack Mitton was a scion of a family which dated its nobility back to the Plantagenets. His father died when he was 18 months old, and he inherited a vast estate with a huge annual income. By the time he died in debtor's prison at the age of 38, the estate had been sold and he was penniless. Mitton enjoyed going on winter duck hunts, stripped to the waist or completely naked, lying in snowdrifts awaiting his prey. Once, when he had hiccups, he cured them by setting fire to the shirt he was wearing. His death was ascribed to disease of the brain. Napoleon, French Emperor, 1769 to 1821. Napoleon's handwriting was such an illegible scrawl that the letters he sent from Germany to the Empress Josephine were at first thought to be roughly sketched maps. And finally in this segment, Ronaldo Luiz Nazario de Lima, Brazilian footballer, born 1976. During a football match in 2009, referring to a footballer named Rolando, a television commentator wondered, how long is it since Ronaldo was marked by an anagram of himself?

Is it sometimes appropriate to signal a want of sausages in semaphore? For example, you might find yourself sausageless in the middle of a desolate plain, some sort of biblical wilderness, ravenous for sausages, but happily in possession of two brightly coloured flags. If you have a smattering of semaphore and a broad knowledge of sausage types, it should not be beyond your wit to signal your want of sausages using the flags to a distant passerby. Whether this passerby will be able to satisfy your sausage lust is, of course, quite another matter. We should also take into account the very distinct possibility that such a signalling is beyond your wit. In short, that you are witless, or if not entirely witless, then a half-wit. Standing about in the middle of a plain with a couple of flags, yet bereft of sausages, is the sort of behaviour we might expect from a half-wit. Half-wits and dunderpates are not the best people when it comes to accurate and reliable semaphore signals. Indeed, they can become so muzzle-headed in their attempts to deploy a pair of flags according to a well-established code that their message is likely to be gibberish. This will leave the distant passerby scratching their head in confusion and deciding to continue on their stroll along the edge of the plain, perhaps Lunenburg Heath, with their dog in tow. Most dogs can sniff out sausages with bewildering acuity. There are even some dogs known as sausage dogs. It can all become very complicated, especially if you're a half-wit.

And I think we'll end this week, end Hooting Yard this week, with some Further Science. This is taken from Further Science, Book 20 by Norman Davis, published in 2001. Bird genus age table. 1. That while the oldest living birds are the long-tailed, long migration swallows and terns, etc., sleek, fast, with some of the largest birds. 2. These are followed by short, factor ducks and crows, heavy, rough, tough, slow, medium-sized, land, water. 3. Then come the thrushes, static, territorial, followed by the day-night birds of prey, predators. 4. Then geese, followed by seed-eating finches and tits and elegant doves and wagtails. 5. Tree birds have briefer lives. Woodpeckers, tree creepers, nuthatch, flycatchers, pipits, redstarts, great tit, bullfinch, kingfisher, etc. 6. With the least long-living being the smallest, wrens and goldcrest, etc. Well, I hope that's given you a great insight into bird genus age tables. There'll be possibly more from Norman Davis next week. It is the greatest book I've ever read. I may or may not tell you about I Close My Eyes and Count to Ten by Dusty Springfield. And I might even read you some more Brief Lives. But that will be next week. I hope you've enjoyed this week's show. And that's all for this week. Bye-bye.

0: Life's like that, isn't it? Only the other day I was walking in the West End and suddenly I was set upon by hordes of fans and admirers who wanted to touch my clothes. So I took sanctuary in a nearby cinema. Normally, of course, I don't go in, but that day I saw something that really moved me. I'd like to share this wonderful experience with you. It was The Sound of Music.
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4: That's very good, that.
5: Hello and welcome to another awesome Gate Kicks. Today we are going to be talking about women with disabilities who have written songs featuring myself. So hello Javier, how are you today?
4: Fine, Lavagie. Yeah, happy with the summer. Nice weather.
5: Yes, at last.
4: Yeah, it's a nice topic. You know, we got a lot of women who are making music at the Gate and also other organizations, starting for yourself. Could you tell me about how did you start making music? Or how was your first song you have written?
5: So, I think my very, very, very first song was a song I wrote for a day centre that I used to go to called Phoenix. Okay. And they were closing it down, and I wrote a song called Please Don't Close Down Our Project. The second song I wrote was called Rights, about people struggling to get on and off transport, people struggling to get in and out of their homes. So that's one of the two lyrics.
4: So your motivation are mainly talking about politics and social struggle and all these issues regarding people with disabilities.
5: Yes.
4: So that motivates you mainly. That is the main, you know, topic you want to show.
5: That's why I write music, because I get very angry with society and I get very angry when I'm asking for help and I feel like no one's helping me. They'll all say to me, oh, yes, we'll help, but I need to see it. It's not just words for me. I need to see it. And if I don't see it, that's what makes me angry. And that's why I wrote the Rights song, because I'm not struggling getting out of my home, but there are people that struggle to get out of their home. There are people who mental health is so bad that just getting up out of bed is a chore for them. Like me, once I'm outside, it's like it's a nightmare for me, especially when I'm getting on the buses. So yesterday I was at Options in near Ravenscourt Park, and they had a party there, and they invited me, and an MP for Hammersmith, for Shepherd's Bush and Hammersmith, visited, and I told him all my problems I have with transport, and I told him about how I feel like I'm being bullied by the buses. When I try to tell them I need the ramp, they'll just sit there and look at me, or they'll drive off. And I found a lot of people were talking about this, exactly the same thing as I was. So back then, that was the reason why I wrote the song Rights, that's what it's called. And I'll try and find it, see if it's online. If it's not, I'll re-record it, and then I'll send it to, we'll play it on the radio. But yeah, so it really, really is annoying. Like, they'll put, if there's a pram, he'll put the ramp down for the pram. But then when I ask him to keep the ramp down, because I'm going to follow behind the pram, he'll put up the ramp, and then I'll be about to try and step onto the ramp, not realizing it's gone. And that's when I fall over. I'm lucky I haven't knocked myself out. When I'm on the bus, won't let me sit down. I have missed the seat and just gone with a bang on the floor. So all my lower back at the moment is paining.
4: So you feel that in certain way there is a kind of discrimination with people with disabilities, more difficult to have access and to use the London transport?
5: Yeah. So I said, as the MP actually said something that I agreed with, is that the drivers need to be educated. And I said, look, it's all good the drivers taking their driving test, taking a theory test and passing their test. But they need to take a theory test and education about looking after people with special needs on the bus. So, yeah, so the MP said, I don't believe anything that MPs say, but he said that he will look into it, that he will find out how they can educate drivers to be more understanding and mindful. Yeah, so I said, look, I believe it when I see it. And then he just looked at me, smiled, and asked another question. So, yeah.
4: But not all your songs are about politics.
5: No, not all of them.
4: So you got a song called Rich Lady, which is completely different, I think.
5: Well, I write songs. I have written a song that I was inspirational by Barry Manilow. I used his lyrics. I said, I write the songs to make the whole world sing. I make music to make people happy. And kind of Barry Manilow said, he's music, he writes the song. And I said, I'm the same. I'm Labaki, and I write the song. So I write the songs of love, special things, when I'm sad, when I'm happy, when I'm angry. And this one, Rich Lady, was, I think I was just having a good day that day. And I think we were doing something at the gate. And I think we were all dressing up, because we have a dressing up cupboard at the gate. And I think I put on an outfit, and Lindsay said that I look like a rich lady. And then he said, why don't you write that into a song? And so I did. And it's called That's How Rich Lady Came Along. Yeah.
4: Okay. So we can listen to now Rich Lady by Labaki and Isere.

0: Awesome.
1: Yeah, nice video. Really, yeah. I really enjoy it.
0: Yeah.
1: Talking about people who make music at the gate, especially lady who make music at the gate, we got also Mary. How do you get with along with Mary? Are you
0: Maria and I are what you call more than friends. We're more like sisters.
1: okay?
0: She's my best friend. She's so caring and very sharing, but when it comes to writing songs, she's a whole different person. And
1: But
0: one
1: she's
0: day
1: very
0: someone,
1: heavy. She likes like
0: she
1: heavy
0: likes
1: rock.
0: rock too. She likes the rock and roll too. So one day someone said to Mary, "You wrote a song called Chop His Head Off." And then someone said to me, "Are you not scared of Mary? Because she said she's going to chop his head off." And I said, "But the thing is, what makes me lucky is that she's made me her best friend. And no matter how we argue or if we disagree, she will never chop my head off." So it's
1: Ah,
0: that
1: good.
0: kind of like she's my bodyguard. So if I told her someone made me angry, she'll go to them and shout at them. So I said, "You don't want to push Mary's buttons because she wrote a song called Chop His Head Off."
1: Yeah, she likes to cook also.
0: Yeah, oh, she's
1: Yeah.
0: a great cook. And also, we're trying to bring back Mary's Table.
1: Oh, yes. That was fantastic. Yeah, she prepared a dinner for people. Yeah, at the gate.
0: We're trying
1: Yeah,
0: to bring that back. So,
1: that would be great.
0: yeah.
1: Okay, we can listen to her latest song called Bank Holiday 2. Let's listen to Mary and Bank Holiday 2.
2: Oh my gosh, it's

I do. Look at that paper. Oh, my days.

0: It's with Jason in the video.
1: Yeah, because he also likes his holidays. He likes Blackpool.
0: Yeah, exactly. Yeah. You know, all these videos you can find at the Gate YouTube channel. So you put at the Gate 9437, and you will find all the videos made at the Gate, including songs and other different videos. Yeah. Another lady from the Gate who is also making music is Claire or Glenn, because she changed her name and now become a boy. That is a very different type of song, because talking about rights, you talk about the rights of the transport, and she's talking about when she changed or she told the people that she is a lesbian. So, how do you get along with Glenn?
1: Well, I knew Glenn as Claire as from a young age, and she wasn't happy as a girl. I knew her as a girl, and she wasn't happy. And as she grew up, she found it hard to accept herself. And then one day she called me and she said she doesn't want to be a girl anymore. She doesn't want to be Claire. She wants to be a boy, and she feels she's a girl in a boy's body, but she's doing boy things. So I said to her, it's up to you what you want to be. It's up to you who you want to be. And whatever you choose, I will always be here for you. And also, like I said on a previous show, their family adopted me when my mum passed. Glenn's, now she's called Glenn. Glenn's mum adopted me in 2010 when my mum. Dad, mum, sorry, that passed first. No, sorry, it was my dad that passed first, and then they adopted me, and then since then I've been like an older sister to Glenn and to Kirsty, and they're a wonderful family. And Glenn is very funny and very sensitive. He's just got married. I'm really proud of him and really happy for him. And he wrote this song as Claire, and we all were just supporting her and helping him and making sure that no one's gonna pick on him, call him names, or, yeah, just support him.
0: Now we are going to listen to a song called Coming Out as a Lesbian by Claire, or now Glenn.

0: Yeah, nice song.
1: Yes. And it was me, she, it was me that she came out and told first. I was the first one. Like I said, I wasn't against it. I didn't say there was something wrong with it. I just was angry with society that they're quick to judge, but they're not quick to understand that person. To ask them why they changed or what made them change and how they can, if they're feeling angry about something, how they can support them. Not to say, oh, you can't be this and you can't be that. That's just mean and disrespectful.
0: Another lady who used to go to the gate, I saw her less now than before, was Patricia. Remember Patricia?
1: Yes.
0: She used to go even clean the gate before people start doing stuff there, you know, meeting there. She is very lovely and very kind and very sweet. You remember Patricia?
1: Very affectionate. Yeah, I still see her.
0: Yeah?
1: She likes to do shopping a lot. Every time I'm going to the gate, I always see her with her shopping.
0: Okay.
1: Yes.
0: Yeah, she made a song long time ago. It used to be the background music of this program. We changed, but maybe we can put back this beautiful music she made with the steel pan. It's called Patricia's A-Cut. Let's listen to that.

0: Wow, I haven't had that for a long time.
1: With
0: God, for
1: beautiful,
0: years.
1: beautiful music. Yeah.
0: Yeah.
1: Yeah, that is the thing, you know. I think music is very universal. So if you are willing to do it, you can do it, even if you don't have all the skills or the studies, or you are not a proper musician that you went to uni to study or college. You can make music, you know, and that is the beautiful thing about music, you know. Anyone can make music and express their ideas and feelings, you know. So that was very nice, Reese, very nice song. You know, there is a lady who sadly passed away, and she was a great musician. It's not from the Gate, but the Heart and Soul. She used to play there mainly. Lizzie Emme. She passed away, and we got a very lovely song, a very summer song, very reggae song. I don't know. Did you meet her, Lizzie Emme, at the Gate or in another place?
0: I'm not sure.
1: I think she used to go to the Gate, but not but for very long time. But you know her music.
0: Yeah, if I hear it, I'll probably remember.
1: Okay, so we are going to Lizzie Emme, and the song is called "Ranting and Raving."

0: Wait, that was awesome.
1: It was great. His
0: And she
1: father,
0: rests
1: he
0: in
1: passed
0: peace.
1: away a couple years ago. She used to go to Heart and Soul, which is based in Deptford in London. And if you want more information about Heart and Soul, is heartandsoul.co.uk. So it's heart, just N, and soul.co.uk. So yeah, that was fantastic to listen to music made by people with learning disability, by females, you know. That is interesting, you know.
0: Yeah.
1: It's always, yeah, different. Women show another side of the music.
0: Yeah.
1: Okay, see you next week, De La Vaque.
0: Yes, thank you.
1: Have a nice week, everybody.
0: And you too.
1: Bye-bye. Bye. Hope you enjoyed the program.
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5: You're so silly. Thank you.

You're listening to Late Lunch Without the Lunch. And I've got two guests with me. Well, three if you count Out to Lunch. First time playing electric guitar live on the radio. It's Ruben Stylitz on vocals and Chiro Saliano on bass. And just to make everyone feel at home, I'm going to unleash the Late Lunch theme tune, which is actually originally by Marc Aguillemont from Nice, who did a wonderful record called Zappastrophe, which is about the only Zappa tribute album I've ever really liked. He managed to produce the sound of Zappa live in a concert, like the kind of greasy, horrible feel of it, you know? And it's a track called Make a Blues Noise Here. But this one, it's been reinterpreted by Mr. Douche himself, Graham Davis. Take it away, Graham.

dire.

Stop that now, Reuben. Well, actually, I quite liked it, but...

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dead. 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

0: Paul Gonsalves. 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
1: Duke Ellington telling you who played that boudoir tenor whispering in your ear. That was Paul Gonsalves with Duke Ellington in Copenhagen, recorded on the 31st of January 1965 at the Falkenor Centre in Copenhagen. It's something I found on YouTube and just selected that track for your delectation. You're listening to Late Lunch with Out to Lunch with Ruben and Chiro. I went to bed early last night because none of my usual alchemical procedures were working. The spellbinding had seemingly ceased. The mill on the floss fell apart in my hand, flakes of vellum gilt upon my wrist. And even the mental toss of arcane philosophy to do with gyres and intersecting spheres, making fish bladders in the bibulous bubbles of my imaginations, failed to spark the gender plugs. The pillow was hard to swaddle, even with the trusty wankerchief to hand, but eventually sleep came, fitful and grey, wrapped in troubles. Then I was leading the band that made the LP I know as Coltrane Time. It has a gatefold sleeve with an orange ochre, copper-coloured cover and a spine, issued by Solid State in 1962. It was an early purchase of mine, maybe before I became a drain. No, I mean a train completist, and tried to hear everything he ever recorded. In the dream, which was uncanny, as it hinted at facts I only discovered the next morning, I felt the band the record company had assembled for me, even though it featured later to be legends Cecil Taylor and John Coltrane, not to mention Chuck Israels on bass and Lewis Hayes on drums, was inadequate. The recording studio was annexed to my mother's house, where Eric Dolphy was staying as a guest. They were both asleep in the large communal living room. My mother was opposed to private bedrooms, calling them unnecessary and creepy. The room was lit only by starlight seeping through the external shrubbery and sash windows. So it was a drab composition of greys, dusky browns and off-whites. I knew trumpet was not his instrument, but felt that what the band needed was Eric Dolphy on trumpet. It would supply the pivot of lived inexactitude, without which jazz becomes a tedious demonstration of chops. I went over to Dolphy's bed and, not wishing to alarm him, asked as gently as I could if he was yet asleep or if he was still awake, if he'd mind stepping over to the studio to play trumpet on the album I was recording. "No way, I'm a sleep man, can't you see?" he murmured, and started a light snore, which seemed to me a little false, or what they call performative these days. All jazz is performative, but the trick is to find something real and risked in the process. Like a smoothie whisked just right. By the way, how dare you assume this is me talking, folks? This is Friction and all that sails in a blurred racing car. "Are you sure? I want you to play trumpet. Doesn't that appeal to your famous sense of adventure? Isn't your celebrated multi-instrumentalism a bit reedy, limited?" "No, no way am I getting up in the middle of the night to cede to your producer whims, Tom." Now, this was weird, because the one recording date featuring both Train and Cecil was actually recorded on the 13th of October 1958, 5 days before my second birthday, by Tom Wilson, someone I later became obsessed with because he signed the Mothers of Invention to Verve Records, thinking they were a blues band on the basis of hearing Trouble Every Day, Zappa's song about the Watts riots. Tom Wilson is there with Jimi Hendrix in Carl Schenkel's parody of the Sgt. Pepper cover for We're Only In It For The Money, flanking the mothers in their jumble sale dresses, proving that Fractal is stranger than affliction, Ginger. It's not a whim, Eric. It's necessary aesthetics, and necessity is the smother of prevention. You playing first-time trumpet is just the spice needed for my gumbo variation. It's like Van Vliet or Musette or Miraman. I was pretty sure Eric had never heard this album, recorded a couple of years after his death, but in dreams, death has no dominion, even if timor mortis conturbat me in the daylight hours. Still mumbling that he wouldn't go along with my plan, Dolphy was up, all wrapped up in his sheet and blanket like a Bedouin camel driver, and heading for the studio. But I never heard him play the trumpet with the band, because the dream finished and I woke up. I had the notion that the LP I had called Coltrane Time was a reissue in the wake of Train's subsequent fame. So, over my morning mug of tea, I looked up the details on Wiki. There I discovered why the music sounds so tentative and wonky, lacking the deliberate defiance of Cecil's other early releases. Train was foisted on him by the record company, and the trumpeter he asked for, Ted Curson, was replaced by Kenny Dorham, a stick-in-the-mud bebopper who hated Cecil's atonal comping. Ted Curson would have been a much better choice. His album Tears for Dolphy, a tribute after Eric's untimely death in 1964, is fantastic, was fantastic, will be fantastic. Dreams and music defy the kingless chronologies which crucify the soul on the barren tree called the calendar. Stereo Drive was the name of the original release of 1959 because your stereo drives you crazy, out of kilter with the killing fields of dead time. As to the notes which no one, least of all those playing them, expect.

0: what are you doing to me?
1: We call this benign ECT.
2: This is anything but benign.
0: This is anything but benign.

Ich komme schon, bourgeois.

0: like a dog.
1: He does my forehead. He's so sweaty.

0: Did that feel like an ending? I'm consulting the musicians here in the studio live, who have been Ruben Stylitz on vocals.
1: Stylitz.
0: Oh, I thought it had styled in it. You've got no
1: I
0: style.
1: I actually prefer Stylitz. I shouldn't have said that.
0: Yeah, we're going to call him Stylitz.
1: Yeah.
0: Yeah. Yeah. And Chiro Saliano. How's my Italian for pronouncing it?
2: It's perfect.
0: It's perfect.
2: Ooh. Thank you.
0: Oh, I'm not often perfect. And, did I say that Chiro Saliano is playing bass guitar and Ruben Stylitz was singing? And you heard Out to Lunch on electric guitar, kindly given to me by Resonance Studio, and piano. And that's all from us. Thank you very much for listening, if you survived. And please tune in next week, 2 o'clock Wednesdays. We call it Late Lunch with Out to Lunch. We might even get Peter Baxter back in on percussion. He's in Lisbon today. And we might get Barbie Mukada too on flutes. Thanks for listening. Bye.
3: Yeah.

Good afternoon, you're listening to The London Ear on Resonance 104.4 FM. My name's Ben Thompson, welcoming you to the last show of the year in the terms of the Resonance year. And what we were going to do for a special finale was bring together Vic Goddard and Val Wilmer for a chat about lots of things. And we are still hopefully going to do that, but it's going to have to be in the autumn because it's got a bit hot for Val lately. But Vic and Val, I think that's a chat show with legs. And we're going to come back with that, all being well, assume Resonance wanting me back in September. Today, something, well, potentially just as special, show that I've been wanting to make for a long time, which is based around the paintings of Kerry James Marshall, which were shown in a magnificent exhibition at the Royal Academy sort of late last year and early this year. And when that exhibition disappeared, it seemed very sad. I mean, obviously it just stopped at the time it was meant to stop, but I'd gone in to see it lots of times, and one of the main underlying themes of Kerry James Marshall's paintings is a sort of response to attempted erasure. What he does is put black agency back into some of the grand art settings in which it's historically not been encouraged or even allowed. And he does this with great wit and panache. And there's a fantastic essay about what Kerry James Marshall is doing in a book that I bought

the album Blackness by Rahsaan Roland Kirk. Blackness spoke with a U at the end. Well, not at the end, but just before the end, which is a record referenced in the text, which is definitely not in the front rank of Roland Kirk's work in terms of how well it's known. It's one of those, there are a few, aren't there? There's the Fresh Grass one. Is Albert Isla Fresh Grass, where people do kind of free jazzy-ish adjacent, people do kind of incredibly heartfelt takes on what were then seen as very traditional soul forms, which were quite frowned upon at the time, but have lasted weirdly well. And so we're going to intersperse Greg Tate's text with that. And then at the end of the show, we're going to have an extraordinary treat, which is, I think, one of the greatest recordings of music and poetry ever made. I hadn't heard it until a few weeks ago, when I bought a copy of the album, what's it called? Shouldn't I? New Music, New Poetry, with David Murray and Steve McCall. They're the ones playing the instruments. And Amiri Baraka, also known as Leroy Jones, is the one unleashing just torrents of incredible eloquence. And I heard a bit of this record in the shop Union Music in Lewis, where Dell is a great proselytizer for such things. And he listened to a bit of it and like, gotta have that. And the track we're going to hear, in the tradition, brackets for Black Arthur Blythe, I think it's a response to his own record In the Tradition. It contains what would sort of euphemistically be described, or accurately be described, as very strong language. Anyone who thinks Amiri Baraka is not allowed to use this language on the radio is encouraged to go back in time and tell him to his face that he can't use the words he's using, because this is one of, as I say, I think one of the most beautiful and striking pieces of eloquence I've ever heard. So sorry that my reading won't be quite up to the standard, but I did really do my best. And I would like to finally say that I'm presenting this in a spirit of humble wonder at the high levels of expression on display, rather than an attempt at cultural appropriation. It's clearly me reading Greg Tate's essays in the way that, maybe lower league footballer, or even like a Hastings United footballer, could emulate the goal scoring machinations of Jude Bellingham, or, you know, in their own mind. Anyway, you get the idea. I think it's a fitting point to leave off for this year. It's been a wonderful year for the Londoner in terms of doing it, and it's sort of, we've switched from being a receptor to being a transmitter. I mean, obviously we're always a transmitter in terms of being radio, but I always thought of the Londoner as kind of listening to things through the filter of London. And with the help of the colleagues at Either Or Records, it's become something that we can put things out as well as taking them in. So that's always nice. And thanks very much for listening and for your part in it. Thanks to everyone that's been on the show. Thanks especially to Fritz for his very kind and sympathetic editorial endeavours on the show. He's had to do something. He's laughing over the other side. Thanks for replaying, making tape loops of my mistakes and playing them back to give me nightmares. And we're going to, just to get ourselves into the mood, there's going to be a few tracks from Blackness. I really hope that that doesn't get us taken down off Mixcloud. I am trying to encourage appreciation of this neglected album, so hopefully that'll count for something. We're going to hear a little bit to sort of get us in the mood. We're going to hear a little bit of the kind of cheesy hotel lounge version of what's going on, and that'll set us up. Yeah, so thanks very much for listening. Be back, same time, same place, in early September. All being well.

0: Kerry James Marshall. I wanted to know how to make paintings, but once I came to know that, reconsidering the question of what art is returned as a critical issue. There is a bleakness to objectified blackness. We know it well from the dreary, unrepressed stereotypes that return to us nightly via TV news, comedy and drama. Those codified 21st century minstrel show images of black America read as propaganda footage to many of us, an abject framing of our race by those who mean no good in the way of truth, beauty and inter-ethnic understanding. What they refuse to show is more pernicious than what they allow. The vibrant and varied discourse of everyday life in black America, that sweet flypaper of life as it is actually lived in communities with the same rich human diversity as can be found anywhere else, contrary to what is suggested by popular entertainment and hysterical news reports. To recognise the diversity of blackness, to use Ross and Roland Kirk's militantly colloquial spelling, would be to recognise that there is such a place as the interzone that poet Elizabeth Alexander once termed the black interior, primarily a psychic space where flocks of self-actualised black subjectivities freely roam about, walk about and roust about. And if one's obsession is to cover metonymic blackness with paint and portraiture, there is an obliqueness to subjectified blackness to which attention must be paid, just as there is a buoyancy and a bounce to that free black thang that must be metaphysically and formally apprehended. The task will require one to be a rhythm master, as Kerry James Marshall tagged his graphic novel, which inspired his series of screen prints and light boxes of the same name. All this is to say that if you happen to own the black interior that belongs to Kerry James Marshall, and you dare to take up the ambitious mission of rendering the interiors of the black hole, that loud, proud, obsidian realm saturated with oscillating frequencies, swooping modalities, spiky plateaus, swampy valleys, funky declensions, comic ascents, elaborate headrooms and wickedly salty tall tales, then you have already reckoned with apprehending the liminality of American blackness, the half-hidden, half-revealed qualities of that free black thang that Duke Ellington believed imbued all truly black expression with a lofty and iridescent aura of transblusency.
1: Now we gathered here on the universe at this time, this particular time, to listen to the 36 black notes of the piano. There's 36 black notes and 52 white notes. We don't mean to eliminate nothing, but we're gonna just hear the black notes at this time, if you don't mind. Blackness, B-L-A-C-K-N-U-S-S.

In order to render such a voluble and vaunted darkness visible on canvas, one must learn to paint in the manner of European painting's grandmasters. In tandem, one must develop skills to mimetically capture the nuances and shades of those in the culture, the qualities of black looks, black cool, black swag, and being seen acting out while black. The artist who assumes these as his baseline tasks will have a fine appreciation for the theatrical art of putting on shows while black, both public and private. He or she will also have a refined talent for knowing how to interpret the operatic theatre of everyday blackness in a grandiloquent and architectonic manner. As the work of modern painting's rhythm master clearly demonstrates, any artist devoted to portraying black life must become fluent in the many dialects not only of black visuality but black vocality as well. They will have an understanding that the work has to sing. Such a painter must show a healthy respect for the velvet-lined basement of Melvin Edwards' basso voce and the penthouse-high grind of Eddie Kendrick's falsetto. She or he must cultivate a palate tinge with fine-tuned appreciation for the sub-vocal secretive registers, the lucid, lush and rambunctious qualities of our best crooners. We should walk up to the work thinking, here is a painter who is as devoted to the begging and pleading 1956 James Brown of Please, Please, Please as he is to the 1972 Godfather of Soul who dropped the big payback on the world like an uppity anvil. Across a three-decade time span, we note the evolution of the ebony visage in Marshall's work. Marvel as his gaze turns from capturing wall-sized vistas such as 7 a.m. Sunday morning that offer dizzying crane shots, blurred motion automobiles simulating warp speed and widescreen takes of misty Southside Chicago thoroughfares illuminated by mysterious flares of transdimensional morning light, to cozy obsidian shadows filled with close-ups of dark men with broad rakish hats and Cheshire cat grins in medium-scale frames as in a portrait of the artist as a shadow of his former self, 1980. In between come the homage to his boyhood haunts and playgrounds in the bucolic, spanking new low-income housing projects like the Nickerson Gardens seen in Watts 1995, into which his family settled after migrating from Alabama, or the Wentworth Gardens depicted in Better Homes, Better Gardens 1994 after he moved to Chicago in the late 1980s. Even when depicting milieu ripe for social realist treatment, Marshall's is an oeuvre of dream paintings, albeit studied with finely rendered architectural and landscaping detail. The sweep of his paintings deploys the bold language of billboards, dirigible banners, skywriting and signage, as any American dream scene that encompasses pre-desegregation nostalgia and below market price rentals for the striving black working masses must. Splotches and drips splatter these paintings like apparitions of a phantasmal pollocked past. These tropes may be read as harbingers of graffiti in decay to come, or lingering moist-eyed mirages from the heyday of a fully integrated American promise that remains unfulfilled. We note, however, that the black folk figured into these domestic dreamscapes always seem to be marching into a future where mutual respect and a diligent work ethic will not be compromised by government-approved housing discrimination, police brutality or drug gangs. What elevates these depictions above statistical accounts is the genteel civility of the human interactions that Marshall makes centerpieces in those works.

Invisible Man. I'd never seen a grand epic narrative painting with black figures in it, and that's the kind of painting that I became interested in making, pictures in the grand manner. Kerry James Marshall. It is well known that, once aesthetically lost, Marshall was found via an aha moment experienced while reading Ralph Ellison's novel Invisible Man in the early 1980s. This epiphanic encounter came during an acute moment of doubt provoked by an artistic impasse to which Marshall had come while working with collage and abstraction. Ellison's Meditations on the Central Paradox of Black Being in America, The Invisibility Blues by any other name, the sense of oneself as both dismissible absence and monstrous other in the presence of whiteness, directed Marshall to his creative ground zero and a Deesian goal. This was the desire to conjure up paintings of black subjects in the grand manner that could burst their way into world-class museums, those edifices where his grand masterworks of privileged blackness would be given their painterly due amongst Marshall's adopted forebears, the grand masters of the Italian Renaissance and their Dutch, Flemish, Spanish and French successors. Marshall's come-to-Jesus moment via Ellison also led him to innovate techniques that could communicate the primacy of tribe, place and movement for black Americans. Movement here should be taken in the political, spatial and ambulatory senses of the term, especially since Marshall's work, like his own life, is deeply affected by the migrations of black folk from the American South to the nation's eastern, midwestern and western states, and the forms of cultural genius they brought to such majestic flowering in them. The industrialized trade in kidnapping and transporting Africans to the Americas for enslavement has led some to speak of us as a displaced and homeless people, a people without a self-governing homeland to call our own. This reading has certainly been compelled and exacerbated by our ongoing tortured relationship with a nation-state to whose empire our families have contributed, despite rebuke, for generations. The absurdity of black citizenship being put in quotation marks after nearly 20 generations haunts American democracy and black nationalism alike. Not least because the notion of black America as a nowhere land cannot erase the indelible histories of large community building that black folk have achieved in multiple sites on the country's map. Sites that black folk have made synonymous with the cartography of deepest, darkest America. Atlanta, Jacksonville, Charlottesville, Macon, Philadelphia, Chicago, Little Rock, St. Louis, Cleveland, Dayton, Detroit, Washington, D.C., Baltimore, South Central Los Angeles, Oakland, Houston, Memphis, Birmingham, New Orleans, Newark, et al. These are all places whose names immediately summon up visions of a black metropolis. These are also places where by the mid-20th century, millions of black Americans had established deep multi-generational roots, built houses, innovated several globally influential music genres, lavishly decorated their own homes, gardens and business interiors, grown extended networks of families and friends, created segregated utopias, instituted venerable rituals, sanctified ancestral law, concocted the country's most edible indigenous cuisine, and ingrained magical vernacular into the native tongue. Marshall's project gloriously reminds the elite eyes of the nation of these truths. To go on unseeing and underrepresenting the black omnipresence amassed in America's great cities is tantamount to allowing mainstream America to go on denying its debts to the people who so generously gave them the blues, not to mention gospel, soul, jazz and rock and roll, and thereby the idiomatic zeitgeist scores for the nation's favourite sporting contests, romantic rites of passage and saloon rituals of male bonding and mating. These omissions still carry grave consequences for a nation struggling to reckon with the fact that its faux whiteness is tar-brushed with blackness.

In pictorially disabusing other Americans of the pure white delusion purveyed on museum walls, Marshall, like Ellison, has extended our movement for justice to the art historical and art institutional arena. He found in The Invisible Man's take on black liminality a primal site for his own practice, but there were also strong connections between the author and the painter to be found in that novel's free-ranging and promiscuous deployment of varied literary forms, classical to modern, ivory tower sanctioned to outlaw pulp. Ellison believed the background for him as a black artist was to engage the gatekeeping and legislative institutions who define what high art is with his own creative ambitions and intentions. All the most esteemed American critics, editors, scholars, publishers, curators and gallerists were targets for his alchemy of formalism and black consciousness. For that reason, Ellison put much stock in his essays on black artists needing to acquire and displaying technical acumen that met the rigorous standard conventions of those gatekeepers. One discovers a similar tactic in Marshall's own mashup of styles, gestures, genres, conceits and tropes taken from the length and breadth of visual history, pre-Pharaonic and sub-Saharan Africa to Abex, to psychedelic, to post-postmodern. Like Ellison, Marshall deploys his formal mastery to make art that reflects the depth of his deep knowledge, study and observation of black culture and sociality. When it comes to canvassing the blackness of blackness, Marshall has proven himself to be a trickster-like adept with a boundaryless imagination. We should at this mention, though, mention the suspicion that Ellison may have served as a negative inspiration for something not to do in Marshall's own practice. That oppositional choice relates to Marshall having made diverse ideations of black femininity a strong and striking feature of his canon. In related news, Ellison's successor in black authorial legerdemain, Toni Morrison, once delivered a devastating one-line critique of Ellison's central trope, to wit, "Invisible to whom? Not to me." Morrison wasn't just performing a takedown of Ellison's major blind spot, namely his near erasure in his fabulous noir of black women as equally traumatised by optical marginality under the glare of white supremacy, and in fact possessed of their own special insight into the politics of racial sexual hysteria rampant throughout this legalised lynching land. Morrison's joke at Ellison's expense also upbraids him for disregarding black women as readers of his book. While Ellison metaphorically highlights the perception of black folk as less than human in America, Morrison subversively addresses the hyper-invisibility of black women across racialized gender lines, a state of affairs abundantly and absurdly evident to most black Americans, yet still remarkably opaque to many outside the group. Even when said outsiders are confronted with unambiguous footage of unarmed black folk being beaten, shot or choked to death by rabid police officers. Given the tendency, even by the Black Lives Matter movement's female leadership, to focus almost exclusively on black male martyrs, Marshall's overt investment in situating a wide range of black femininities in his work provides one of his painting's signature progressive features, ethical triumphs, and most salutary sources of aesthetic pleasure.

0: Marshall's daring portraiture of black women in recent pieces dances away from the dark and lovely to flirt with characters operating from the grotesque end of gorgeous. His Defiant Bride of Frankenstein 2009 is one, with her taupe fingernails and marmalade toenails, as well as his semi-nude breast-fondling untitled Mirror Girl 2014, who so gleefully possesses the secret of her own joy as to make one blush. Here and in other paintings such as Untitled Beach Towel 2014 or Nude Spotlight 2009, Marshall's conceit is to suggest that his subjects have taken command of their portraiture by framing them with, respectively, a full-length mirror, a discreet triangulation of photographers' light screens, and a subtle use of the room's illumination. Decades ago, Martin Luther King Jr. railed against the thingification of black humanity in America, that thingification being perhaps the longest-running performance in the wing of the nation most devoted to sustaining white supremacy. Such a gambit required the conscious participation of every legislative and representational institution in the society. Marshall's artful compensations for the thingification of woman in blackness informs us that the artist enjoys having his work cut out for him. His passionate, besmitten renderings of black women as comely, erotic, self-possessed and supremely self-satisfied of their body images before canvases, cameras, mirrors and lovers truly shows his love for black women as individuated subjects with subjectivities. It also tells us that his three-decade marathon of productivity towards a more perfect union of darkness and visibility in major museums echoes King's recognition that laws and souls had to be reformed and transformed by the civil rights movements. Like his abolitionist forebears, King possessed the spot-on sense that the dreamy nether regions of the American psyche was where language and law fused to reify racist laws, culture and behaviour, thus allowing supremacist sheriffs, county clerks, mayors, judges, presidents and congresses to translate thingification into national belief and a hysteria-driven over-policing system. Repelling the assaults of these blinding and legally binding myths on living black bodies and minds is what radical black culture has been obsessed with since the days of the Black Arts Movement. In forwarding that radical insurgency with his easels, paints and brushes, Marshall has held up his end on behalf of the beautiful struggle in the art historical and art institutional arena of the Black Arts Movement's contemporary anterior.
1: Now, a whole lot of things been bothering me. Because a lot of people think that things is cool. People ride around in those cars and riding them airplanes. Pocket full of money and everybody thinks that things is cool. Even old jive president accident, would make you think that things is cool. But I'm here to tell all y'all and him too, that we got a cross that we must bear. And the cross gets awful heavy. Now there's the black cross, the green cross, the white cross, the double cross, the crisscross, and the lost cross. And the cross gets awful heavy. Different times. But one is supposed to keep on going on and carrying the cross on his shoulder. Because you ain't supposed to let no cross cross you up. You're supposed to let a cross help you get across. And if you let a cross help you get across, you won't get crossed up, but you'll be on the cross because you done got a cross on the cross. So if you can remember this, you won't get lost on the cross while you're trying to get across. So we just here to let you know about it. I know that you knew already, because y'all the hippest people in the world. Hip, black, and white. But you still know that you got a cross you must deal with. So when it crosses you up, go on and deal with it. And leave it alone.

I have a bunch of kids, and in the present period of America's move to the right, one of the manifestations of that is a program called The White Shadow. And so the negative inspiration for this poem is the white shadow. The positive inspiration is Arthur Blythe, particularly a record he made called In the Tradition. So, the name of this is not a white shadow, but black people will be victorious for Black Arthur Blythe. Blues walk, beats ragtime, painting slavery. Women laid around working feverishly for slave master Romeos, as if in ragtime they spill their origins like chills. Lost children in the streets to be telephoned to by Huggy Bear from Channel 7. For the white shadow gives advice on how to hold our homes together. Tu también, Chicano hermano. Genius Benny Goodman, headmaster, philanthropist Romeos, but must coach, cannot shoot. Hey, Corch, hey, Corch! Trembling fate wrapped in flags. Hey, Corch! You can hug this while you at it, Corch. Women become goyles, gals, grinning in the face of his no light. Men become boys and slimy roosters, crowing necros in love with dressed up pimp stupidity death. Hey, Corch, you wanna outlaw the dunk? Cannot deal with Skyman Darryl or double dipping hip doctors deadly in flight. Cannot deal with magic or Kareem. Hey, Corch, Corch! Bench yourself in the garbage can of history, new colonial dog. Denying with lying images our strength in African funky beauty. No matter the three networks' idiot chatter, Arthur Blythe says it in the tradition. Tradition of Douglas, of David Walker, Garnett, Turner, Tubman, of Ragers, yeah, Ragers, of Kings and Counts and Dukes, of Satchel Mouse and Sun Ra's and Bessies and Billies and Sassies and Ma's, of musical screaming niggas, yeah. Tradition of Brown Wells and Brown Sterling and Brown Clifford, of H. Rap and H. Box, Black Baltimore sister blues anti-slavery singers, countless

merchants, get down, folks. Elegant as skywriting. Tradition of Du Bois, Baby Dodds, and Lovey Austin, Sojourner. I thought I heard Bunny Bolden say, "You terrible, you awful. Lester, why do you want to be the president of all this, of the blues and slow sideways horn? Tradition of blue presidents locked up in the brig for wearing zoot suit army pants. Tradition of monks and outside dudes, of Mary Lou's and notes hung vibrating blue. Just beyond, just after, just before, just faster, just slowly twilight crazier than Europe or its racist children. Be-doo-dee. Arthur, tradition of shooters and silver fast dribblers, of real fancy motherfuckers, fancy as birds flight, sunward, high, high, high, sunward, arcs, swoops, spirals, in the tradition, quarter notes, eighth notes, 16th notes, 32nds, 64ths, 128 silver blue presidents of Langston and Langston manifestos. Tell us again about the Negro artists and the racial mountain, so we will not be Negro artists. McKay banjos and Holmes in Harlem, blue black boys and Little Richard Wrights. Tradition of For My People, Margaret Walker and David Walker and Junior Walker and Walker Smith, Sweet Ray Leonard, rocking in rhythm with musical dukes. What is this tradition based on? We blue black wards struggling against a big white fall. Africa people, our fingerprints are everywhere on you, America. Our fingerprints are everywhere. Cezanne told you that. Our family strewn around.

though we are Afro-Americans, African-Americans. Let the geographic history of our flaming hatchet motion, hot axe motion, hammer and hatchet, our cotton history, our rum and indigo, sugarcane history. Yet, in a casual gesture, if it's talk you want, we can say, Césaire, Damas, De Pestre, Romaine, Guillen. You want us to say Dumas, Pushkin, Browning, Beethoven. You want Shaka, Askia, and Roland Snellings too. Mandingo, Nzinga. You want us to drop Cleopatra on you or Hannibal? What are you, massacres? Paper, irons, chemistry, and smelting? I ain't even mentioned Tucson or Dessalines or Robeson or Doogie. Ha, you bloody and dazed. Scream at me to stop you. Know how you think it's over. Tradition song, tradition poem. Poem for us together. Poem for Arthur Blythe, who told us again. In the tradition of life and dying. In the tradition of those clanned and chained and lynched and Shockley'd and NAACP'd and Ralph Bunched. Ha! You rise a little. I mentioned we also the tradition of Amos and Andy, hypnotized, selling us out, Vernons and Hooks and other nigger crooks of Gibsons and Crouches and other assorted louses of niggas that turn from gold to shit, proving dialectics Muhammad Ali style. But just as you rise up the globe, I scream, Coltrane, Stevie Wonder, Malcolm X, Albert Isler, the Black Arts, shit, and whistling out of my Nkrumah, Cabral, Fanon, Sweet, I

gorgeous sound is a tradition of all of us in an unending, everywhere at the same time line, in motion forever, like the hip Chicago poet Amos Moore, like the art ensemble. Like Milo, Venus the Milo, and Horace Silver reminds me.

Professor O'Neill and me and a bunch of other folks in here. My brothers and sisters in the tradition. Vincent Smith, John Biggers, Color Man Dude, Elizabeth Catlett, Charles White, William White, Bob Thompson, Overstreet, and the 60s Muralists. Jake Lawrence and Aaron Douglas and Adi Mola, Baba Tunde, building more stately mansions. We are the composers, racists and gun bearers. We are the artists. Don't tell me shit about a tradition of deadness and manipulation, of slave masters sipping tea in the parlor while we bleed to death in the fields. Tradition of

in it. Don't tell me shit about Bach or Mozart or even half nigga Beethoven. Get out of Europe. Come out of Europe if you can. Cancel on the English departments. This is America North. This is America. Where's your American music? George Washington won the war. Where's your American culture? Southern agrarians, academic Aryans, Penn Warrens and Wilbers. Say something American if you dare, if you can. Where's your American music? Nigga music? Like Englishmen talking about Great Britain. Stop with tongues lapped on their cravats. You put the Irish on them, say, shit, man, you mean Irish, Irish literature. When they say about they, you say, nay, you mean Irish, Irish literature. You mean for the last century, you mean when you scream, say, nay, you mean Yeats, Assange, Shaw, Wilde, Joyce, O'Casey, Beckett, them is nay, them is Irish. They's Irish, Irish as the IRA. You mean nigger music? Don't hide in Europe. Oh, that's classical. Come to this country. Nigger music, that's all you got? Mumbo Gershwin, Mumbo Copeland, even you got better taste than, say, Leonard Bernstein. You don't know Ives. Nigger music, you better go up in Appalachia and get some mountains, some coal mining songs. You better go down south in our land and talk to the Anglo-American national minority. They can fetch up a song or two. Country and Western could save you from looking like saps before the world. Otherwise... Palante, Latino, Native American, Bomba, Plena, Salsa, Rain Dance, War Dance, Magical Invective, The Latin Tinge, Cherokee, Sonny Rollins with Clifford Brown, Diz and Machio, Armando Santa Maria. Coming, coming, coming, coming, coming. World Saxophone Quartet, you cannot stand up against. Hell no, I ain't going to Afghanistan. Leon Thomas, me and yo, biggies, you cannot stand them, I guess. No, Black Arthur telling you like Blue Bird and Bay. Odessa, romance can bloom even here in white racist land. It can bloom as beautiful, though flawed by our oppression. It can bloom, bloom. In the tradition of revolution, renaissance, negritude, blackness, negrismo, in the jizmi sounding niggas. Swahili speaking niggas, niggas in turbans, the RNA, the ATP, and the APR being cat black. Assembly line, turpentine, mighty fine, female black, coach, truck drivers, coal miners, small farmers, iron, steel, and hospital workers. In the tradition of us, the reality, not us, the narrow fantasy. In the tradition of African American black people, America. Nigga music's almost all you got, and you find it much too hot. In the tradition, thank you, Arthur, for playing and saying, reminding us how deep, how old, how black, how sweet, how we is and be. When we remember, when we are our own memory, as the projection of what is evolving. In struggle, in passion and pain, we become our sweet black selves once again. In the tradition, in the African-American tradition, open us, yet bind us. Let all that is positive find us. We go into the world, carrying a world of blackness. Yet we have been in the world, and we have gained all of what there is and was, since the highest expression of the world is its total and the universal is the universal.

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0: Steve McCall, drums. David Murray, tenor. And bass player here.
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2: And now we bring you a simple story of everyday people. There's no place like home.

0: morning, Stefan. Your lovely cafe seems to be thriving this fine morning. How are you?
1: Oh, good morning, Cherry. I'm very well, thank you. And you?
0: Never better. And how's Dennis?
2: Morning, Cherry.
0: Dennis, hello, darling. Whatever you're cooking in there smells delicious. Business certainly is booming. We've got quite a few people in today.
1: Well, who wants to cook their own breakfast on a lovely day like this? And who doesn't want a good coffee first thing in the morning?
0: I know of one person who would prefer a beer. Or maybe a vodka first thing in the morning. It's all very hush-hush, so keep this under your hat. But do you know that...
3: But hi, Cherry.
0: Oh, good morning, Des. Now, I was just saying to Stefan here that we have an alcoholic in our midst.
3: Well, who doesn't like a drink?
0: Oh, no, it's worse than that.
4: Hi, Cherry.
0: Hello, Willow.
4: What's up?
0: Someone in this town is a bit of an Oliver Reed impersonator, if you know what I mean. That's what's up. Now, this is to go no further because I don't want the whole town...
5: Good morning, Cherry.
6: Hey, Cherry, how's it going?
0: Mrs. Batty, yes, Sherilene. You're just in time to hear the news. It's all very hush-hush, but Duncan... You know Duncan, who's moved into Bloom Street with his partner Lindy? Well, he's very fond of the bottle. He's been overheard flying into terrible rages at all hours.
5: Oh.
0: Yes, and he's been staggering around at 6 a.m, vomiting into a dustbin.
6: Jeez.
0: And you should see his eyes, totally bloodshot, great bags under them.
4: That sounds terrible.
0: And they're recycling. Well, I don't mean to pry, but I've never seen so many bottles.
5: Maybe they use a lot of tomato sauce.
0: That's not the sort of sauce I'm worried about.
3: Oh, we all like a drink now and then.
0: But apparently Duncan drinks the cheapest vodka and cooking sherry and 7-litre casks of fruity Moselle and a slab of beer every night.
1: Wow.
0: And a couple of nights ago, I saw him dancing down the road, singing Mr. Boombastic by Shaggy. Now, it's not my place to say, but wouldn't it be better if he was in hospital somewhere?
5: And Cherry was telling me that the poor man has been flying into rages.
7: Oh, that's so sad. He must be so stressed. We should do everything we can to help him.
5: Absolutely.

0: surprised. He's been working so hard. They both have.
1: Yeah, I feel so sorry for them.
2: Apparently every week their recycling bin's full of bottles.
3: Really?
2: Yeah, they must be doing a good job cleaning up that old place, cleaning out every bottle and to fill every bin every week. Well done to them.
4: Did you hear her saying that Duncan can only afford cheap vodka?
0: That's terrible, isn't it? The poor man. I feel so bad for him.
4: And cooking sherry. He has to drink cooking sherry.
0: They must be really struggling. If he can't even afford something decent to drink, cooking sherry, we should be doing more to support them.
4: And you know what? In spite of all this, he still manages to stay cheerful. Cherry saw him dancing down the street singing.
0: I'm really glad Cherry told us all this. Lindy and Duncan are a real asset to this town, and they deserve our full support.
5: Lindy, how lovely to see you.
6: Hi, Flavia.
5: Now, Lindy, I know it's none of my business, but how is Duncan? Is he coping?
6: Yes. Why?
5: Oh, no reason, but, well, there have been a few rumours about him and the bottle.
6: What? What are people saying?
5: Well, apparently he was found with a bottle of whiskey.
6: That's nobody's business. It was a wobble, but we got over it.
5: And he's been running around the park naked, drinking creme de menthe.
6: No, no, no, no.
5: And vanilla essence.
6: Who on earth has been spreading these rumours? Oh, Cherry Moss. It's her, isn't it? How dare she? Well, if she expects us to help out any more with the show committee, she's got another thing coming.
7: Ha! It seems that Cherry's gossip is not having the intended effect. Lindy's not happy, though. What does this mean for the local show? Find out in next week's episode of There's No Place Like Home.
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1: And then Ed Baxter and Michael Umney in conversation about Resonance FM. 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
2: We started because starting these sort of things makes me think of a piece I've never realised, which is, you know, you're meant to say what you had for breakfast when you're doing a sound check in the radio studio, and people say Weetabix or something. And I thought I'd get an actor who would have this very long breakfast, somebody who had good comic timing and would just reel off everything from ham and bacon to organic yogurt, cornflakes, and then toast, and on it would go. And that's how my mind works, is you have these, I suppose, formal situations. And as I was walking here, I thought, not sort of self-pityingly or too self-flagellating, but my mind is essentially destructive and analytical. And when I was a student, deconstruction was the new thing. And I spent maybe 5 or 10 years trying to master its philosophical ramifications. But of course, what you end up with at the other end, when you have nothing academic to apply it to, is just a tendency to turn everything to dust. And once you've got your mortar and pestle, and all you've got is this little handful of dust, it's impossible to put the object back together again, isn't it? Like Raymond Roussel, or that episode in Star Trek, where classic Star Trek, where Kirk boards a spaceship to find piles of dust in the seats of all the crew members, and that's what's left of the crew when the water is taken out. So that's my mentality, Michael. What do you think yours is?
3: I think of that as a very editing mentality. It's what I do in my non-live broadcast work. I take these free, open conversations and then I remove and remove and remove and remove until they reach some kind of condensed, distilled version. And for a long time, for maybe the first 5 years that I was editing audio, I just got better and better and better at taking things out until one day I realised I'd got much too good at it, mm-hmm. because the unnecessary stuff was actually what was giving some of this its rhythm and its meaning.
2: Yes. I mean, rhythm is an interesting thing, and audience expectations are also interesting. I remember similarly doing an interview with somebody years and years ago when I was using a mini disc recorder to interview people, and the interviewee used about every third word. So I thought, I'll cut out the ums. And of course, it took all day, and you lost the personality very rapidly. It made for a much more agreeable listen, but it seemed to me sort of pointless. And that's when you start thinking about the fugitive nature of broadcast, which allows you to leave in a lot of noise and superfluous information, which is where character arises from to some extent. And then the rhythm of not just of a broadcast as an audio object, but of objects in general is very fascinating, because an art object like the photo of Claude Kahn looking at herself in a mirror and seeming to have two different personalities, I think taken by Marcel Moore rather than Claude herself, it has a beat to it, because there are two aspects to it, whereas Duchamp's urinal just as a singularity. And I think in terms of how audio objects unfold, non-musical audio objects, there is an internal rhythm that one tries, I suppose, either to engineer or to recognise. And a lot of that, I guess, comes from how people speak. So that for an English listener, the rhythm of Terry Wogan's lifelong broadcasts on BBC Radio 2 are an object of fascination, because essentially it's a kind of content-free jive that relies on this the micro-rhythmic content of this man's voice, whereby he can say nothing and yet seem to describe an entire nation, which is an amazing skill.
3: What's the name of the performance artist that you've played me?
2: Oh, Chris Mann, the late Australian artist, yes. He did a performance on the art of talking, in which the more you listen, the more incomprehensible it becomes, and the less you listen, the more it seems to be sensible, which is a kind of beautiful sleight of hand.
4: Little listening. Yeah, I'm a bit like, you know, a dream, I guess. Yeah, it happens in the middle of the sentence. Yeah, unlike the subject or verb. I mean, you know, the object being container of anxiety. Yeah, I mean, it doesn't wait for the end. I mean, not all acts is paranoid. Anyway, the hour then, you know, is a form of avoidance. That this though is not what makes it banal. It's the it's the invention of the, you know, of the creative witness, which is what makes it banal. Yeah, and while there's some discussion as to what the first fetish is, yes, I mean, those who say no have no idea what they're talking about. I mean, negation is simply delusional. And anyway, I mean, it's the work that aspires to be the patient. I mean, the rest is just want to associate. You know, theory calls this help. Yeah, I mean, you know, the police call it shit. Yeah, and cause assumptions as well, organised repression. So I mean, that's right. Yeah, and cause it's all and so, you know, messy, and cause it takes a cop to know what she's listening for. I mean, the self in, but the other, I mean, you know, like you know, the subject. I mean, so much for and it's so I mean, no surprises there. So if knowledge were less derived, would it be more charming? I mean, while a witness is indeed a study in form, the unsaid is, you know, more than a patch on beauty. I mean, this is not the same as saying that, you know, that it's depressed. I mean, nor should it necessarily. I mean, it suggests itself as a type of molestation. I mean, I use the word, you know, here, you know, as a matter of style, as, you know, some sort of acoustic neutral. I mean, halfway between you and you know, there's a theory, you know, what a bland white series look like. I mean, Dana may well, you know, dream of me, and, you know, someone somewhere may well call that incest, but that's not anything I ever seriously need to know. You know, as we were, what a grammar's, you know, second language, you know, the set effect. So, so which of the, what have I don't know, the apple, yeah, is pathological. I mean, the second. Why? Because they're jealous. I mean, of the trauma. Yeah, and all this because of Abstraction Fox, and because my mind is a particular kind of mind. I mean, this makes it what? I'm the general, it's not the victim here. I'm the general, it's by definition satisfied. I mean, yeah, you, I love you, wee Bimba Price. I mean, the beautiful thing about language, you can do anything you want. I mean, except, really, I mean, the beautiful thing about, you know, facts, of course, is, you know, that they can be, you know, understood, you know, which makes them more or less, you know, redundant. And because humans are the only humans who can choose to be unpredictable, and yet this may well avail them at least some chance of being wrong. In English, the object is hostage, right? I mean, you know, this is someone who seriously needs to like the past. Yeah, I mean, so in English, I mean, you know, the object then experiences the subject as hysteric. I mean, ask anyone, and cause the, you know, the object, you know, suffers this betrayal. You know, this you know, dependent accounting. I mean, the art of context was yet to be invented. You know, so God gave him cash. You know, and cause any transactions is a deferment of complexity. I mean, you're a serial practical joke. Saddest, you know, with I mean, the past is straight, man. I mean, it's got to stop. I mean, the view from the top always includes the word stop. So,

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1: I want to go back to that idea about rhythm and unedited audio and live broadcast, radio broadcast. When I first came to Resonance, it was during a time of a lot of durational work for radio that was being made at Resonance. Well, I think I've come back round to that, having spent a large amount of time in the middle making things for very strict little 27 and a half minute time frames. Now I could have someone talking for an hour and I could think, that's not enough. I feel like a great nostalgia for really long, unstructured pieces of radio, and that vertiginous feeling of listening to the rock climbing broadcast

0: All right.
1: Well, I'm okay to fly.
2: Thank you.
1: Come in.
2: Thank you.

0: I just went straight up there. Yeah, I went left before, but straight up's the best way. It's easy. No, it's alright, there's chalk on stuff now. Well, don't, just go straight up. That's it. Huh? There's one in the... One in the scoop in front of your face, that's it.
1: You know, one thing that's always struck me are the similarities between
0: I've no
1: the
0: idea.
1: Rock climbing community and the rock music community.
0: I think and I stood up and then went out
1: to an extent, to both
0: now.
1: Of them, certainly in my era, were drug dependent, and the recreational drug of choice for the climbing community, obviously, was adrenaline. That's what you get off on. In risk, or it's what risk produces in your body naturally, which is great. You know, it means you don't have to go out to all the hustlers and the dealers and the low life and, you know, buy it. You can make it for yourself, and it's not illegal either. No, it has all the effects of certain class A drugs, but absolutely will you not get charged for possession. And your body, when you're terrified, produces this stuff, and it has the most wonderful effect. For a start, it calms you down, and then it makes you extremely strong and coordinated. You go through this, you know, jittery, terrible state where you can't do anything, where you're just looking up in perplexity and terror and thinking, I can't do that, how do I piece it out, how do I piece it all together, how do I make the next move, will I be able to get that, what happens if I fall off. You go through all that stage where you're in pieces, and then suddenly you're naturally and automatically administered this wonder drug, and your body takes absolute smooth control of its own functioning. And your brain becomes very clear as well. And you do the moves, and you do them with icy precision and calm, and get through them and get to the top of the climb. And then something else entirely happens, and this is the wonderful bit. This is actually, you know, is the great secret. That's no secret really if you're a climber, but it's a great secret that climbers tend not to divulge, they tend not to talk about. But after the climb, and this is a very strange thing as well, that a lot of what you do is for the effect that comes afterwards. You're not doing it for the thing itself, you're doing it for what comes next. I'm not sure if that's entirely legitimate, but anyway, what comes next is this extraordinary access of a sort of heightened awareness and a new form of consciousness. It's a kind of acid consciousness, and this is an interesting thing as well, because adrenaline, when it decomposes, produces a substance which is chemically almost identical to LSD. Now, don't tell the government or climbers will be banned as dangerous subversives, but the effects that you get after a climb, after you've been terrified, after a hard climb, are the same as on an acid trip. The colours suddenly start to leap out at you, the forms take the most perfect aesthetic shapes, the harmonies of the world become an entrancement. Sound hangs forever in absolute purity. Your eyes are wide open to the incandescent beauty of the world. And time and again. And I'm sure that unconsciously, perhaps, subconsciously, that's a very large part of the appeal of climbing, that we're all, you know, tripped out after our terror. And it's a lovely place to go.
0: Reach up, there's a big hole above you.
1: Other, you know, druggy aspects to climbing as well, to pursue the analogy with the rock music community. And certainly in, you know, in my time, I've tried a few drugs to see what effect they have on you climbing, and some are better than others. I have to say, there's one particular climb I did over 30 years ago, a climb in Cheddar Gorge called Coronation Street, which is a big 400 foot vertical face coming straight out of the car park. So if you fall off from high up on it, it's, you know, a pretty bad case of splat. And I was determined on soloing this climb. It's a beautiful climb, and I wanted to solo it.
0: Got quite a few twists in this rope.
1: I got to the bottom of it, and I thought I need to vamp myself up a bit here and, you know, take a bit of chemical assistance. So I had some cocaine and I had some speed, and I mixed the two of them together and snorted them and set off up this climb. And that was absolutely wonderful. I instantly became very powerful and very swift and concentrated, and I started motoring up these vertical grooves and cracks, and in no time at all, it seemed, I was just coasting up this climb, running up this climb almost. It really was enhancing performance wonderfully, and I was very powerful.
0: Didn't drive a seagull.
1: And I got up across one particular bit of the climb, which is a hand traverse about 250, 300 feet up above the car park. It's called the Shield. And I launched out across that, just swung out across it. No fear, no worries at all. Got to this foot ledge on the farther side of it and thought, I'm doing well here. I've done almost all the hard climbing. I think I'll just have a breather. So I clipped into these two pegs. I had a sling or two with me just for emergencies. And I clipped into these two pegs there, and I was standing on this foothold, and the ground, the tarmac of the road, was down there 300 feet below, and the effects of the drug started wearing off, and I thought, oh shit. And I was looking around me and I was terrified. I was then absolutely terrified. All the confidence, all this pharmacological confidence had drained away, and I suddenly realized where I was. You know, everything that had been chemically masked out suddenly came flooding back in, and I thought, this is terrifying. What am I doing here? Why am I here? This is awful. It was a cold February day, February or March, I can't remember. It's one or the other anyway. And I was on this little ledge, and I was thinking, what do I do here? I can't carry on up there. There was one more hard pitch to come, and it's a groove with a little bulge up above me. And I was looking up at it, and it was a bit damp. I could see moisture seeping out of the finger cracks, so you had to jam your fingers in to get round the bulge. And thinking, I want to die here. I could die here. And my body was taking that message on board, and it was become very stiff, very rigid. And I didn't have any choice, you know, but no one was going to come along and rescue me. I was there all alone. No one else in Cheddar Gorge, or no one would have noticed me anyway. So I had to start asserting control again. And climbing, if it's about anything, is about fluidity, you know, it's about rhythm and poise and all those things. So I unclipped my sling from the bitons that had been having a quick rest on. Put it around my shoulders again, set off up this groove, and I felt awful. My climbing was really bad. It was, you know, uncoordinated, unsynchronized. I felt stiff, felt weak and jittery. And I worked my way up, got to this bulge, stuck my fingers in these cracks, and the water was trickling down my arm, and I could feel my fingers slipping a bit as I was pulling around the bulge. I was looking down below my feet there, and the ground was, you know, way, way down below now. And if my fingers came out, that's it. You know, it's flight and then it's oblivion. Anyway, somehow I scrabbled up past this bulge and got up onto easier ground above, onto the last wall, which is lying back a bit from the vertical. And I remember getting to the grass on top, at the top of the cliff, top of this 400-foot cliff. I remember just crawling up the grass and biting the grass and chewing it and laughing and thinking, how utterly ridiculous, how stupid is that? What am I doing to myself? And then I walked down the side and came back to the ground again.
2: That was an interesting experiment, Intimacy and Distance, commissioned by Radio Orange in Austria. One broadcaster, Gaz Parry, was on a cliff face in Spain. Another, Jim Perrin, was in a recording studio in south of France, and they couldn't hear one another. In fact, they didn't know, each didn't know the other was involved. And it was only the engineer in London who brought this all together. And the great thing about that was that I had never heard Jim Perrin speak when I asked him to do it. And he's got the most wonderful voice.
3: Those pieces of him, I assume, fairly improvised, telling the story. It sounds like he's just telling it off the top of his head.
2: Well, he's telling it, but the things that he knew intimately and he had written at various points, but he wasn't reading them out. He was reiterating them, really. And there were many extraordinary moments over nearly 6 hours, because the tone of his voice is quite soft and maybe slightly melancholic, but also quite tough. And he keeps the same tone throughout. Near the start, he's talking about taking a lot of drugs and being scared. And then towards the end, quite unexpectedly, without any sort of warning, he discusses his son's suicide, and everything changes, although nothing at all in terms of the timbre or the sounds of the actual climb or anything has altered. And you have this collage in which the colours remain the same, but your reaction to it is completely altered and kind of transformed. The end of the broadcast was determined by the life of the mobile phone battery that was the chief conveyor of content. So Gaz Parry was climbing the cliff in Alicante, and the program ended when the battery died after, I don't know, nearly 6 hours. And of course, when it dies, you don't really know what's happened to him, the person you've been listening to all this time, whether he's reached the top or fallen off or just disappeared from view, as it were. And there is a relationship between duration and the small technology, so the mobile phone, I suppose, is that there? And then the larger technology of the radio station, because in the United Kingdom, if you have an Ofcom licensed radio station, you don't turn it off. It has to be broadcasting 24/7. So at a certain point, it kind of takes on an infinite aspect, and that sense of infinity bleeds into every other radio station that's in existence, and then back into time and forward into time. Because I think maybe part of the interest in long form broadcasts arose from having a lot of time to fill, and there would be programs like Edible Landscapes, where one I remember, I think Richard Thomas walked with one of those wheelie suitcases across Prague, and all you hear is this very annoying rattling, which of course has got to the point in places like Prague where they're trying to ban Delsey suitcases because of the din. Part of that was, we can fill 3 hours if we record something happening in another location. You've got an awful lot of time to fill, and you can either fill it in an engaging way or a deliberately provocative and boring way. And sometimes they can, your attention sort of flips so that the engaging becomes boring or the boring becomes engaging. But the duration of a program reflects on the internal rhythm of the radio station. So if you're making something for Radio 4, they want it 28 minutes or 45 or whatever it might be. And that starts to set up a cycle, and the cycle is very, very observable when you have regular news reports on the hour, or traffic 11 minutes past the hour, or other objects that recur as motifs, but they're actually temporal markers. I mean, typically to tell you to leave the house to get the train or the bus. So there's a lot of talking clock aspect to radio generally, and if you disrupt that, you go in a different direction, don't you? Because it's, I think of it in terms of Bergson and duration as the underpinning, that there's a lot of time, and the way you interact with it or process it, I don't know what the right word would be, can be very idiosyncratic. And Bergson says time is like a river, and if you put your hand into a river, the water will flow backwards as well as forwards, and that consciousness is like your hand. So in terms of radio, it's sort of setting up, maybe just, you know, even in a longish broadcast, you're setting up short-term memories and a kind of field in which memory can unfold, I guess, and which might remind you of other broadcasts or other part of your life or stuff somebody said in the broadcast 45 minutes ago.
4: Now understand, I'm talking about another time when I talk about those times. A time I could put my finger on the same way as you can a pistol. Now it's all a bobbing around on account of this feller Bergson. He set out with the old fangled clocks and to hell with the sun, the moon, the tides and all. That stuff's all in your head anyhows. Put it this way, he told me. Take your eyes off of that there clock and its hands that just do the same thing each day, like that was something. And instead stand on the bridge or by the bank and look into the river. Now, see, you're a cork, and at times you're bobbing this way and at others that. Sometimes you get stuck against a rock. Other times you're suddenly heading upstream and find yourself back where you began. Before, just as sudden, you're shooting down the river on the rapids, this way and that, and never for a moment knowing which is back and which is forth. And that is time. You come to a lock, and from where you're sitting, you can't tell whether you're going to go up or down. He just is. The whole lot of you, bobbing along like a bunch of rubber ducks washed overboard into the ocean and drifting like some continent of rubber ducks. Brighter than Bikini Atoll, dumber than a sandbag salesman in Tuvalu. No past, no present, no future. Just this dang diarrhea, complete with its cracked trumpet sneer, like one man alone can see the light from the darkness. One feller providing landing lights, even if the island itself is a busy sinking.

0: Now, Buddy Holly used to carry a little suitcase around with him all the time, and that's where he put his money and his things. And after he died the way he did, the suitcase hung around and was passed around till one day it came up for auction. Auctioneers being what they are, the feller felt he had to measure this case, and that's when he discovers that Buddy's suitcase had a false bottom. The outside was bigger than the inside. And in this special place, well, that was where old Buddy hid his gun. See, he wasn't going to be caught by no surprises. He knew, Buddy knew, that that outside was bigger than the inside. And he knew, too, that no one else was going to catch on to the fact that that was the case with time. That was Buddy's little secret. And he carried that secret with him, like a loaded gun. You gonna stop a bullet for Buddy Holly? Ask yourself. You gonna take a bullet in the gut so you can prove to Buddy Holly that you know that this dimension is bigger or smaller than that dimension? Of course you're not. He's Buddy Holly. He's got the case and he's got the gun. This is the case. That is the gun. None of your business to try and get in between them, even if there were room enough to do so. Be like trying to get your ear through the jam of a door just to hear what the feller on the other side is saying about your new haircut. You ain't gonna do it.
1: It's one of the only mediums of its type that direct themselves at you, like non-textual. That I can think of where it's commonly listened to by people who have it on all day, sometimes so quietly that it's almost imperceptible. My granny, I remember, had the radio on all the time she was awake, just kind of below the point of easy intelligibility. That certainly was, and maybe still is, a common way to listen to the radio.
2: And what do you think that kind of listening or not listening entails?
1: When it enters into your whole, it's what you're saying about time, it becomes very intimately mixed into your day and your life. You're carrying out actions whilst you hear, and having thoughts while you hear other thoughts and actions happening simultaneously in this other space. Certain things come round in the week, and they come round in the day, like a sort of second life around your life.
2: Yes, because it's both environmental, in that it's happening in your, let's just say, for argument's sake, your domestic space, but it also has this very interesting psychological dimension, whereby it's this disembodied event, some of the content of which might coincide with or appear to have some relationship to what you are thinking about yourself, essentially, I suppose.
3: And Then was produced by Michael Unney and Ed Baxter. This series was commissioned by the Independent Community Radio Network and was supported by the Nordic Culture Point, Nordic Baltic Mobility Program for Culture.
4: Yeah, this is Touch from Tussle Meters, and you're listening to Resonance 104.4 FM, number one station, the ruling nation. Keep listening. Give it up one time. Yeah.

0: Hello and welcome to Password with me, Peter Warren. And in this month's programme, The Final Frontier. Yes, we're talking about space. Space is, according to a recent report from the House of Lords, a place of opportunity for the UK. Somewhere where we have an industry that's actually going somewhere, but one that the UK has to improve in. Unfortunately, the report didn't mention one of the most alarming developments, a rapidly escalating space war that has seen cyber attacks and physical intimidation of satellites by other satellites. A report from the Cybersecurity Research Institute, a sister organisation of Future Intelligence and Tech TV which make the Password programme, has uncovered a systematic attempt by foreign powers to attack satellite systems and communications as part of a new cyber conflict to control this vital new area. The attacks, according to those monitoring the developments, have been extensively used during the Ukrainian war and are now being used to apply geopolitical pressure as part of coordinated attempts to demonstrate an ability to threaten vital global communication systems. Conflict has been ongoing, has been starkly underlined on the internet YouTube programme Unheard by the economist Dr. Pippa Malmgren. Malmgren, who is a former advisor to President George W. Bush, is also one of the foremost experts on Arctic politics, and according to her, this space war is the reason for the US's saber rolling over Greenland and Donald Trump's unsettling demands for the US to own the country.
1: I think the number one reason is never mentioned, and that is space. So you've got to understand that we are in a massive space race between the United States and China in particular, but Russia as well. And why? Because space represents unlimited energy, unlimited resources, and unlimited internet connectivity. Now, to do space, you need to be in the Arctic. Because, in simple terms, if Earth is spinning, this part is stationary. And so all of the communications that really matter, especially for strategic security purposes, from the mega constellations of satellites, the data feeds to really one main connection point, and that is Svalbard in Norway, which is inside the Arctic Circle. And that is why when you go to Svalbard, it's mobbed with NATO ships. And if you recall in recent years about this, we've had a number of attacks on the subsea cables there because the place where the satellites connect to ground stations is also where they connect to the subsea cables. So if you want your phone to work so that Uber Eats actually functions, you need that umbilical cord of data flowing from space around the world via these subsea cables. So the Arctic has become central to the global digital economy. Now, we've just appointed in the United States Jared Isaacson to run NASA. He has been crystal clear that space is no longer about just scientific discovery. It's about strategic security dominance. And the Pentagon has said the most important warfighting domain is space. By the way, let's not forget, Ukraine is our first real space war because there's no way Ukraine

0: satellite motives behind the US's war of words over Greenland. And as she says, it's a battle that is all about data. Hence the reason for attacks on undersea cables and attempts to jam we have seen so much of in the Ukrainian war. And, as she says, polar ice caps are an essential part of this. Clean skies, no radio noise, no light pollution. Perfect for the data transmission into those cables Dr. Malmgren is talking about. But in a war, you can't have that. You have to be able to interfere with that flow. As a result, we are now seeing attempts to jam ground stations, the hacking of satellites that are unprotected against cyber attacks because people never thought they could get to them, and physical attacks on the vital network of communications spacecraft orbiting our planet. Here's Clemence Poirier, a senior researcher at Switzerland's ETH Zurich University's Centre for Security Studies, one of Europe's leading researchers on the issue.
1: There is an increase in hostile maneuvers, unwelcomed maneuvers, unannounced maneuvers, but there is not fully yet a war in orbit. So us researchers, we like to define and categorize stuff. And we distinguish between the militarization of outer space, which is the use of space technologies to support military operations on Earth. This is not new at all. Always been there with space starting with the at the same time as development of nuclear weapons, and then space being used systematically in military operations since the Gulf War. So this is not new at all. It has intensified. Now it's also including a lot of commercial space services as well used by belligerents, but it's not happening in orbit, the fight. So we distinguish that with the weaponization of outer space, which is the use and placement of weapons in space. And this is slowly emerging. It's not fully there yet. They are like things that states have been observing, such as development of counter-space capabilities, anti-satellite tests. These tests, they are not conducted against adversary satellites, but usually against old satellites, just to prove that you have that capabilities. Some states are also projecting hardly identifiable sub-satellites. So that means that one of their satellites is ejecting a sub-satellite. A bit we discussed about this kind of like Russian doll type of space systems that then maneuver space, are deploying space planes that are highly maneuverable. There's also development of civilian technologies that can be turned into weapons potentially, like robotic arms that can grab a satellite to remove debris. So it's a civilian mission, but if you can grab a debris, you can also grab an adversary satellite. So all those things are slowly developing. So there's not really an armed conflict in space in the orbital environment, but might happen soon.
2: You seem to be caveating. You're saying there isn't a conflict yet. Mm-hmm. If people were doing those sorts of things to me, I would feel more than a little annoyed. I would feel more than a little irritated. I would feel as though somebody was trying to wind me up.
1: Yeah, and states are indeed annoyed. They are calling out some of those maneuvers. They are attributing those maneuvers to adversary states, sometimes releasing data about the approach, unwelcomed approach of adversary satellites, publicly stating that there's attempts to eavesdrop on them in those moments, or publicly attributing cyber attacks against satellites or electronic warfare against satellites. So states are a bit preparing themselves for a conflict in outer space right now.
2: At what frequency is this? How often does this occur? How often does one satellite circle another? How often does one satellite put out its arm to try to intimidate another satellite?
1: It's a very good question. So it's not something that happens every day. A lot of these things are just capabilities development at the moment. So they're not yet deployed. Some maneuvers like inspection missions of one satellite going around

0: adversary one, trying to eavesdrop on them and so on. This has been occurring more frequently in the past decade, let's say. It's not an everyday thing that space operators have to face, where they have to constantly maneuver to avoid those things. So it's not like daily occurrence, but this is something that they have to monitor with radar data to see what's going on in space so that they can avoid collisions, that they can cut communications to avoid being eavesdropped on, this kind of thing. So it's slowly developing, increasing, but not an everyday life thing.
1: One assumes that this occurs at times when there's some geopolitical tension on Earth, that the incidences of this sort of activity tends to reflect what's going on back on the ground.
0: Yeah, indeed. Actually, if you look at just before the war in Ukraine, so in November 2021, there was a anti-satellite test that Russia did on its own satellites, but that created a lot of debris in space, and it created a lot of debris at an altitude where Earth observation satellites are. So at that moment where there was the military buildup at the Ukrainian border, that meant that a lot of those satellites that were taking pictures of Ukraine, they had to maneuver to avoid those debris. And while a satellite is maneuvering, it cannot conduct its mission, like taking pictures of Earth. So that means that at that moment, they captured less images of Earth than probably they were supposed to. It doesn't excuse some states completely missing out on the war and misinterpreting the military buildup, but it kind of started this way. And then on the eve of the invasion, there was a cyber attack against a satellite network that was used by Ukrainian armed forces, which prevented them from using satellite communication to coordinate and respond to the invasion. It also prevented them from accessing data from sensors that they had, for example, in the Donbass, like CCTV cameras and so on. Of course, during moments of geopolitical tension, you have an increase of attacks or interference with space systems. And then in my research, I tried to investigate whether there were other cyber operations against the space sector as part of the conflict. And I found 161 cyber operations on both sides. So there's definitely a target on satellites back.
1: Somebody is trying to give you a picture. Somebody is trying to send you a signal. There is a message that is occurring in all of this, isn't there? Because if somebody is intimidating a satellite, if somebody is carrying out a cyber attack, they're not doing it for no reason, are they?
0: It's a good comment because a lot of those, for example, cyber operations, most of them are not destructive. So most of them have limited impact. So there's a lot of strategic signaling. It's a lot of interest from hacktivists also to target satellites or the space sector because it's kind of seen as a ultimate target or something that could be cool to do and that would generate media attention, even if their operations don't have any kind of impact on space operations. So you have a few attacks that are very sophisticated and have impact, but most of them don't really have any effect on the battlefield for long periods.
2: The researcher Clemence Poirier from the Swiss University ETH Zurich, who spoke to me at the tellingly named Software-Defined Space Conference in the Estonian capital Tallinn, near the Russian border, on the intimidation tactics that bear an uncanny similarity to the incidents that have seen both Russian and Chinese ships damage undersea communication cables in the Baltic. The extension of that activity to space has been ongoing. In January 2007, China successfully destroyed one of its obsolete weather satellites with a missile in a major anti-satellite test. The Chinese missile had no warhead and was the equivalent of an extremely high-speed arrow. As Poirier pointed out, a similar tactic was used by the Russians immediately before the Ukrainian war had started and led to a debris field that forced battleground monitoring satellites to take evasive action. Though the 2007 Chinese test was not the first time that anti-satellite capability has been demonstrated. In September 1985, the United States destroyed its Solwind P-78-1 satellite with an anti-satellite missile fired by an F-15 Eagle fighter jet flying 7 miles above the Earth at just over 700 miles an hour. The satellite it hit was orbiting at 345 miles above the planet. Just as alarming as this missile capability is the potential for the satellite networks that we increasingly depend on to be interfered with by cyber operations. A point Tom Pace, a former United States Marine and the founder of the cybersecurity company NetRise, makes.
3: Number one, all satellites have to communicate with what's known as like a ground air station. There's some infrastructure on the ground that they're communicating with. And there's what's known as an uplink that is essentially the invisible channel that it uses to receive information and update itself or whatever. And there's certainly units within the federal government who are responsible for assessing the probability and likelihood of satellites to be compromised using various approaches. I mean, you have electromagnetic pulses, you have kinetic weapons, you have any number of things that could be used. I mean, for certain satellites, I mean, we have aircraft that can reach certain levels of satellites depending on how high or low they are in orbit. So there's a number of ways that you could knock things out of the sky. I'm sure someone somewhere has done something in space that the public's not privy to, but here's hoping it never gets that far because the world relies on that infrastructure in a very significant way for any number of things.
4: So what you're saying is you can hack a satellite. If you're hacking a satellite, what do you want to achieve? What's the aim?
3: You want to remove whatever the set of capabilities are that that satellite is providing to whoever is reaping the benefit. You had, whenever, you know, Russia invaded Ukraine and that whole thing kicked off, forgive me if I get the details not perfect, but essentially Russia did something that made Viasat just not possible. Like that infrastructure was basically taken down. And so if you were using a satellite phone and you had a Viasat subscription, that phone was a brick. That phone did you no good. Then Starlink came around and was able to be more resilient to those types of attacks for whatever reason. Or you might want to knock a satellite out of the sky or, you know, cause a denial of service attack against it that is like a GPS satellite. Or you might want to knock out a satellite that's broadcasting TV channels because you want that portion of the population to not have rapid access to information for whatever reason. I mean, just depends what your goals are and what those satellites are providing, whether or not you would want to remove their ability to do what they're doing.
4: Okay, so Tom, would you be able, you've mentioned that there's this huge flow of information that satellites are coming up with. Would you be able to poison that flow of information? Would you be able to distort that flow of information, give out false parameters and false analysis information?
3: Sure. You know, there was a recent story around, I think it was like cell phone tower satellites or, you know, satellites that were owned and operated by like the big mobile carriers. But they found out that everything was being communicated in plain text, basically. And so I think the assumption was everything was encrypted. That wasn't true. And so then you would have to imagine what other assumptions have we been making that maybe aren't true. So the challenge would be you'd have to determine, is there some level of integrity checking going on between the messages being sent and the messages being received? That's a normal part of modern networking. But if you were able to somehow spoof certain things and make a satellite receiver believe it was something that it wasn't, you would be able to essentially man in the middle of that traffic, just like you can man in the middle of any traffic, and then manipulate the payloads and have it say something that's happening that isn't.
2: NetRise's Tom Pace is an expert on the security of the internet control systems that run our lives because of his experience at the US's Department of Energy. As Pace adds, the space war is becoming increasingly perilous.
3: There's also just this element of, you know, mutually assured destruction in outer space. I mean, we have the most space infrastructure by far. It's not even close. One has to imagine. I mean, I think we're the only country with a space force. Maybe China has one now. I'm frankly just not sure. They probably do, actually. But we almost certainly have the most advanced space military group. So it would seem to be unwise for some other nation state to target our space infrastructure, knowing that the response would probably be not in kind.
4: What is this space force? It's not lots and lots of science fiction like devices, is it?
3: Well, I mean, Space Force is just a branch of the Air Force currently. It's a subset of the Air Force. Remains to be seen if it's ends up getting its own branch of the military. Currently, that's not the case. I mean, Space Force is just a set of people in a mission that is distinct, you know, so that you can have a group of people that are focused on a particular area of operations, right? It's the same reason we have a navy.
2: NetRise's Tom Pace and his echoing of the Cold War phrase mutually assured destruction regarding attacks on satellites was not the only time that it has been mentioned. Several of us interviewed for the CSRI report mentioned electromagnetic pulse weapons, a terrifying new development of weapon systems based on the discovery that a side effect of nuclear weapons was a pulse of energy that will wipe out all of the globe's electrical systems, including our essential power grids. It's something that the US in particular is very worried about, and it has set in place measures to upgrade its military communications network to proof itself against such threats. Just how lethal they can be to satellites and ground infrastructure has been warned about by William Furchin, an expert on warfare and author of the apocalyptic book One Second After, now being made into a film about the immediate aftermath of electromagnetic pulse attack. Furchin is one of the world's leading experts on EMP.
5: Let's start at the beginning. EMP, electromagnetic pulse, for some of your listeners who might not be up on it, is created by detonating a small nuclear weapon out in space 200 miles out. When the weapon explodes, it sets up an electrostatic discharge called the Compton effect, which cascades down to the Earth's surface. It's an electrostatic discharge. Once it hits the wiring, millions of miles of wiring out there, it feeds into the power grid, shorts off major stations, and also blows power lines off the pylons. So there was the Department of Energy study about 10 years back that said 5 years after such an event, 80% of our power grid would still be offline. That's catastrophic.
4: So why are we worried about this now? If it's been around for, as you say, since 1962, then that's about 60 years or so that we've known about this. Why is it suddenly coming to people's attention?
5: Well, I call it the expectation of normalcy. Everything worked yesterday. I mean, when you got up today, for example, where did your water come from? Was in you. Where did the water come from? You got
4: the tap. It always comes in the tap bill.
5: Yeah. It's that magical tap that we all have in our house. It worked yesterday. Expectation, normality, it worked today. It's going to work tomorrow. So that's the scary part of this. We've known about it, but we're sort of whistling in the dark. And the same way, basically, with nuclear weapons. It will be 80 years come August that the two only times that a nuclear weapon was used in combat killed at least a quarter of a million people. For 80 years, we've been stockpiling these weapons, but we're always saying, no, we're never going to use it. The Russians are never going to use it. The North Koreans are never going to use it. formally going to go like that? Another 80 years or maybe tomorrow?
4: So what you're saying is that I've been speaking to a number of military experts about this who are saying that they are worried about people using a limited nuclear device. Obviously, it's not going to have the impact that a nuclear device may have if it's dropped on the ground. But when detonated in the atmosphere, as you say, it will wipe out the power grid.
5: Yeah, you know, I suspect that you might have been a kid during the Cold War. I mean, I was born in 1950. And throughout the 50s, 60s, 70s, it was called mutual assured destruction. MAD, I love that. MAD, the mutual assured destruction. Russians hit us, we hit them. We were always thinking in those days of massive, hundreds, thousands of missiles hitting. Well, EMP is a game changer and has been all along. The worst case scenario for the United States is only three. You detonate a weapon over eastern, central, western United States. 1 second after, title of the book, but it's also real. 1 second after, everything starts to shut down. And then I'll call on Maslow's hierarchy of needs. Where did your water come from? Well, food supply. Average town only has about 20 days worth of food on hand. The trucks aren't running anymore. Gas stations aren't working anymore. This isn't working. Medication isn't working. All of these factors together start creating a massive die-off within a matter of weeks.
2: The EMP expert William Fortune on EMP attacks. As he says, it would be mutually assured destruction. Such consequences are not lost on those developing offensive systems in space. Many of those we spoke to mentioned other, more conventional types of weapons that could be deployed without inflicting such massive global damage. Two very surgical technologies in particular stood out. Lasers and high-intensity radio frequency guns. Another name for a glorified microwave oven that can fry all of the circuitry a Hearth beam hits by overloading the electronic circuits and causing them to either burn out or overheat. Hearth guns are already being developed to take out drone swarms as a response to the use of the remote technology in the Ukrainian conflict. They are already being deployed by navies and armies around the world, with Hearth guns being spotted on naval vessels to deal with drones and incoming missiles. Wow, the UK's Royal Navy has also announced its development of Dragonfire, a laser-directed energy weapon that provides its ships with self-defense against threats like drones, missiles and aircraft. Dragonfire uses a beam to heat and damage a target at long range. It's delivered with very precise tracking and beam control so that the energy stays at a very small spot. Demonstrations have shown such accuracy that Dragonfire can hit a target the size of a pound coin at around 1 kilometer away, a key to making the weapon effective without using enormous power. So why has space suddenly become this contested? As ever, the answer is depressingly simple. Space is all about power and riches. Here's NetRise's Tom Pace again.
3: One of our investors has an investment in another, a satellite company, and they use them for insurance adjustment purposes. They use them to take pictures and monitor big swaths of forests and national parks to attempt to predict where they would expect to see fires break out and stuff by, you know, the dryness of the environment and things like that. There's just countless opportunities. It's a totally new paradigm. And so we're probably not even capable of properly understanding all of the use cases that are going to, you know, be available to us.
4: I mean, that's a bit of a shock to people, isn't it? Because, you know, they think about satellites as being up there and remote, and to actually be providing information like that. I mean, you can use satellite data to actually work out whether crops are ripe or not and whether you should send in the combine harvesters. You can divine so much information from so far up.
3: 100%. I mean, the federal government's known this for a long time. You know, they created entire government agencies and military systems for it. You know, you have in the United States, you have the National Reconnaissance Office, you have the National Geospatial Intelligence Agency. Obviously, you have NASA. I mean, it's not been lost on certain elements of the federal government how important these things are.
2: NetRise is Tom Pace. And as both he and Zurich University researcher Clemence Poirier have mentioned, interfering with the flow of data is a valued and the last resort of taking out a satellite with more conventional weapons. A point realized by Estonia, one of the more technologically nimble countries in the world, which, says Paul Lias, the head of space at the Economic Ministry of Economic Affairs and Communications, is because it can see cyber gold in the stars.
6: It might sound strange that why should a very small country with 1.3 or 1.5 billion people go to space? Actually, it makes sense because one of the challenges Estonia and the Estonian industry has been facing is that we don't have that many products to export and to be on the high level in the supply chain. And what we have discovered in the space sector, working together with the European Space Agency, for example, is that space helps and motivates our industry to invest more into R&D activities, and not only our companies themselves, but also attract venture capital, for example. So we see that we can develop technology, and with this technology we can of course be more higher in the supply chains and be more efficient in what we are doing. So not only doing the subcontract manufacturing for others in Europe, for example, but be the owners of our own products and services. And of course, if you're talking about the space domain, then it doesn't mean always that we are developing scientific missions or launchers, but it's also the spin-off effect, for example. Now, this space technologies could be used in other domains. For example, there have been examples of developing supercapacitors for the space domain, but today, of course, the main customer and the main market is not in the space domain, but it's in the automotive industry. So investing into space means that we are going to really develop the high-end technologies which can be used in other sectors on the ground. And then, of course, there is the other aspect, the spin-in effect. So how we can use the technologies, what we have developed on ground, how we can use them in the space domain. For example, Estonia is very well known for cybersecurity. When we were working on the Estonian space policy more than 6 years ago, then we were exactly looking for the right fit for Estonia. Because how should Estonia enter the space domain, for example, and should we compete with existing industry in Europe or US, which is maybe not that profitable? It was one of the questions, how to enter, what are the niche opportunities? And then we discovered that actually we are already very good and we are well established in IT and cybersecurity. And then we started to look into the area. So in which direction the cybersecurity market, also in the space domain, will develop, and together with the European Space Agency, then, for example, we started to work on the Estonian industry to get the cybersecurity experience also used in the space domain. So, of course, if you're now listening, then of course, maybe 6 years ago, cybersecurity in space, I was heavily criticized about it because one of the questions back then, it was a very human and easy question. So why should someone attack the CubeSat satellite? So what's the economical benefit? And back then it was also valid point. So what's the value of the space services? What people did not realize is that how dependent actually we are on our daily lives. GNSS is one of the easiest examples of all the applications on our phone to deliver food and get the cab right. But now, if you are in a crisis or in a war situation, even in in Europe, then we can see that all the operations, starting from weather to drone attacks, they need data about to be aware of the situation or in which direction we should go until connectivity. So we can get information from the field and or even not only during war, but in times of crisis, for example, heavy storms, which due to that we have no connectivity with satellite connectivity, is rather easy to set up networks in the area to establish then connectivity. So I think, and so it also points now out that space services, space infrastructure, both on ground and in space, are attractive targets for someone who wants to mess up your daily life.
4: Estonia is very well known for making, for very deliberately electing to get involved in technology. They thought that as a nation, it thought, right, don't have huge amounts of raw materials, what can we do? What's the key component about developing a high-tech economy? What's the key component to get wanting to get involved in space? What is it that you need? Or what is it that you have?
6: I think if you're developing a technology industry, then the most important component is not the natural resources, but it's the human resources. To have smart and educated people who are also very well motivated. For me, because by my own example, because my life is very much connected with the Estonian space sector. And so when I was a small kid, then it was more, I was more fascinated in aviation, for example. It was a very cool area, in my opinion. But somehow I ended up in the first Estonian student satellite. How cool is that? You can really build the first Estonian satellite mission from scratch. And it was 2008 when we started the project. And it was basically a team who had no idea what we were doing. We had no idea about space technology, but we had this will and urge, okay, we want to do something cool. We started doing it, and in 2013, we were able to launch it, and it was a very successful mission. And it was successful because we had no one who helped us.
2: Bolias, head of space at the Estonian Ministry of Economic Affairs and Communications, proving, to paraphrase Oscar Wilde's line, that while many of us are in the gutter, some of us are looking to the stars. Estonia is not alone in such lofty sentiments. Many have already begun to decry the spoiling of space. Dr. Bledwin Bowen is a lecturer in international relations at Durham University and the author of War in Space. He says that we should really be pragmatic about why we ventured into space in the first place.
7: Well, space is used for military purposes and always has been from day one. So ever since Sputnik went up into space, it was more about its demonstration as the Soviet Union's ability to launch nuclear weapons towards the United States rather than putting a radio beacon up in orbit. Similarly, the United States was able then to put spy satellites onto its long-range rockets and ICBMs to spy on the Soviet Union. And what you get from the 1980s is an increased reliance on satellites for military systems to start targeting each other, especially long-range strike capabilities. So what you have today is that continued maturation of those technologies that first really came about in the 1980s in terms of tactically relevant space-based intelligence and surveillance and reconnaissance systems. And what you also have is the spread of those technologies to non-Western militaries. So you have Russia and China who have modernized their militaries in the last 25, 30 years. The Russians picking up where the Soviet Union left off in the 1980s, because Russia went through quite a lot of economic distress in the 90s and their old systems fell apart. But Russia's rebuilt a lot of those, and China is modernizing its military power across the board, and its military space reconnaissance systems are part and parcel of that modernization and expansion. In terms of waging modern warfare, it's not a done deal if you don't have space support. It very much depends on the situation at hand. So, and the actual war that you're talking about. So, for example, the United States still had a very tough time, putting it politely, in Afghanistan and Iraq, despite having an unchallenged dominance of outer space. It still couldn't beat the Iraqi insurgency indefinitely. It still could not defeat the Taliban in Afghanistan. We're still dealing with those problems now. Resistance still ongoing because they managed to find ways to adapt to the way the Americans fight their wars and deploy their military forces and conduct long-range strikes or drone strikes. There are always countermeasures to the weapon systems you want to employ. And we're seeing that a lot now in the Nagorno-Karabakh clashes between Armenia and Azerbaijan, where you know, you can have all the drones you want and all the satellites, but if you have good air defense systems, you can start swatting them out of the sky if you want, if you have the right sort of systems. You can also start denying your visibility to the enemy as well. Al-Qaeda, in the invasion of Afghanistan 2001, got very creative in hiding their forces from American space-based sensors and made life increasingly more difficult for long-range precision weapons for the United States. It's a different case, however, if you're looking at, say, China versus America over Taiwan, perhaps, where there's a greater dependency on satellite support systems for waging maritime and air warfare against a better equipped adversary that also has its own space systems. But there are still always options and adaptations that you can have towards enemy space systems, and also mitigations if you also lose your own satellite support systems as well. So some of the things I try to tease out in my book is to think through the push and pull of how dependent are you on space systems, and when do you actually need to deny space support to the other side, and what mitigation measures can be in place to make sure that you can get by in a pinch without space systems. So I wouldn't write off anyone just because they might have some problems in space. It can make life more difficult, but it's not a done deal.
2: Who actually owns space? What governs what people are after in space?
7: Well, nobody owns space, so there's no territory that's owned by any state, and it's not the right of any state or authority to portion out any territory in space. So when it comes to governing outer space, the only things that's written down on paper really is the Outer Space Treaty of 1967, and then three other sub-treaties that are building on various principles in the Outer Space Treaty. And that sort of sets the broader principles and the broader legal philosophy around providing access to space for all, or the right of access to space for all, for space exploration and peaceful purposes. But it also does not contravene the right of states to defend themselves, according to the Article 51 of the UN Charter. So it's very loose, it's a very broad framework, and the only things that are sort of properly outlawed is the appropriation or claiming of territory. So you can't make a sovereign claim on any territory, you can't place weapons of mass destruction, loosely defined, in Earth orbit or on celestial bodies like the moon or asteroids, and you can't build military installations on celestial bodies like the moon and asteroids or any other planet. So that in a nutshell is sort of the international legal framework around outer space activities. And it was basically an fairly easy one for the Soviets and the Americans to agree upon in 1967, because there was very little to be gained for either side in trying to put any military installations on the moon. It really wasn't that relevant, and it still isn't that relevant in military strategic terms today. It's the moon is pretty much relevant for science and exploration still. The Moon Treaty, or the Moon Agreement, which was put forward in 1979, hasn't really been ratified and even signed by most countries in the world. And that was a treaty that was unpopular because it tried to resolve the problem of how to equitably distribute the potential resources of the moon when only very few states had the capability to do so. And that is a debate we're seeing now, with all the hype and hot air now about lunar resources or asteroids. But we have the United States, Luxembourg, and possibly China, who have written domestic laws which will allow companies to go to the moon or the asteroid and take the minerals or regolith and then sell it in those states. So they don't claim the territory, but they can sell what they find.
2: So this is mining of the moon, mining of asteroids. That's what we're beginning to talk about now.
7: Well, so some people are beginning to talk about, which I think is very premature, because nobody knows what the real bounties of the moon are, if there are any to be had, and it's still massively expensive to get there. So it's one of the few areas where the legal discussions are far in advance of the actual problem actually needing to be resolved. So in that sense, it's good.
2: I mean, they are talking about helium-3 on the moon, aren't they?
7: Oh, they've been talking about that for a generation already. So, I mean, there's nothing significantly changed that makes it more accessible now. And the helium-3 bubble burst a while ago. So now it's about utilising the lunar regolith to make rocket fuel for rovers and other space probes that might launch from the moon. So you only need to send them to the moon and then refuel them at the moon, which is far cheaper than giving them more fuel if they want to go to Jupiter or Saturn or Neptune or the outer planets, for example.
2: What is regolith?
7: The soil, the surface matter.
2: And we can make fuel out of that?
7: Well, that's some scientific sort of proposals anyway. It's not been proven. But if you can distill hydrogen and oxygen from what you find on the lunar surface, then you can theoretically make rocket fuel out of synthesizing, sort of mixing the compounds. But that this is very much scientific exploration. This is not stuff that's relevant for the global political economy or military power. It's very much science and exploration, their sideshows, their prestige. It's not actually altering, you know, the balance of power on Earth, because it's still so expensive to do anything in space, and we still don't know enough about what the moon is actually made of to know whether there's anything worth actually mining on a large economic scale there.
2: Well, it's cheese, isn't it?
7: Yeah, I don't think Wallace ever figured out what sort of cheese it tasted like in the end.
2: Dr. Bledwyn Bowen, a lecturer in international relations at Durham University and the author of War in Space, on the competition for raw power in the skies above our heads. As Dr. Bowen says, the space race has always been about an arms race since Sputnik's 1957 launch precipitated the US's Corona satellite program. Since then, it's become a free-for-all. So much so that in the last 2 months of 2025, South Korea, Iran, Taiwan and Japan attempted to assert satellite capability. The South Korean satellite confirmed its successful launch with a signal to a South Korean ground station in Antarctica, while Japan and South Korea have stated their aim of developing a satellite network from jamming by North Korea and China, fears shared by Taiwan. For Taiwan in particular, satellites have become increasingly vital due to fears over Chinese invasion. Several of the satellites it launched last year are intended to pick up signals of Chinese naval activity, a point made by Holmes Liao, senior advisor from Taiwan's space agency last December, who said ships had been habitually disabling their automatic identification systems. Here's a quote. In the past, we have identified many incidents where Chinese ships, cargo ships or otherwise, they either turn off or they disguise into something else, or they spoof their locations into a completely different area. Satellite surveillance would allow the Taiwanese to track those ships. It's a battle that in a sense was foreseen at the start of the superpower space race of the 1960s, when it must have felt a little surreal debating the subject of who owned space and who had rights to it. Here's Professor Stephen Freeland at the University of Western Sydney in Australia from an interview for Password in 2020 on owning space. Freeland is also the co-chair of the UN Committee on the Peaceful Uses of Outer Space, which discusses the exploration, exploitation and utilisation of space resources.
8: There are five treaties, but they have quite a few fundamental principles around the fact that space can't be colonised, the fact that there's an overall notion of peacefulness, peaceful uses of space, there are limitations on certain types of weapons, There's a liability regime if things go wrong and there's collisions. There's a responsibility regime so that the UK is responsible for all of its citizens' actions in space and what they do in space. Fundamental principles that work really well and around cooperation and taking account of others' interests and all of that. So those treaties, and so that was the 1967, we know it as the Outer Space Treaty. It's got a longer name. And that's a fundamental framework principle treaty, like the Geneva Conventions are for warfare, like the United Nations Convention on Law of the Sea is for the law of the sea. This is the fundamental one with the fundamental principles. The subsequent four treaties essentially add some flesh to that. The last of those treaties was in 79. We know that as the Moon Agreement. And that was a treaty about mining the moon. So the discussions that are sexy now were also on the agenda then. And that really highlighted this notion of how do we get the benefits? Because only a few people could actually do that. And in that treaty, through weight of numbers of voting with all these newly independent countries, it says if we set up a regime to exploit these resources, we have to do it safely, sustainably, and benefits somehow have to be shared on an equitable basis amongst everybody. And those discussions were going on, because it's all politics, at exactly the same time that the same discussions were going on with the same diplomats about mining the deep seabed in the Law of the Sea. So the Moon Treaty is 1979 and the Law of the Sea Treaty is 1982. And even though this treaty is different, they're essentially simultaneous and the negotiations for them were simultaneous and the same people were going from meeting to meeting. And so the same issues that come up in the Law of the Sea, and the Law of the Sea also says, sure, if you're going to mine the deep seabed, you've got to do it safely, sustainably, and you've got to share the benefits. And so exactly the same thing happened in both treaties. The big boys and girls said, okay, well, we're not going to sign up because we don't believe we're spending all the money, effort, R&D, et cetera. Why should we share the benefits? Even though the underlying notion is about cooperation, but geopolitics, it was all about geopolitics and ideological differences.
4: In terms of those countries that haven't signed up then, I understand it's the big players that haven't signed up. So the UK, the US, the Russia.
8: Correct, correct, to the Moon Agreement. In fact, there's only the US, Russia, China, there's only 18 countries that have signed the Moon Agreement, right? They ratified it, including my country, Australia. So I'm very proud of my country. So the Moon Agreement, and the United States has already said this, they don't regard that as part of any basis for discussion in the discussions that I'll be moderating, and there's lots of other preliminary discussions going on. But there are lessons to be learned from some of the things there. So we don't have any more treaties since 79 because that treaty brought this raw difference, right? But we have lots of, since then, you know, technology's racing ahead. So we have lots of other types of instruments that are not traditional law binding, but they're codes of conduct, they're guidelines, they're UN principles about a whole range of different things that, and law, especially when it comes to space, it's all about regulating behavior and leading to behavioral norms which are responsible to allow us to move sustainably forward. And so there's a lot that, so a lot of those things might not be traditional binding law, but they actually have, you know, value and normative effect. And then in addition to that, more and more countries like your country, like my country, have national law because more and more private entities are engaging in space. So the UK, it has obligations under the Outer Space Treaty. It brings them into, it has to implement them, but it also wants to regulate you to make sure that what you're doing meets with what the UK's obligations are, but also what their industry guidelines and, of course, their national security is. There are lots of law, but clearly the technology races ahead. Law never keeps up with technology. It's impossible, and it shouldn't, because the technology moves. And so we need to try to supplement what we've got, build on these principles that serve us well. They've stopped there being wars in space. There's, you know, it's, space has essentially worked, albeit there are issues, many issues. So we need to build on that with more, you know, behavioral things. Whether they take the form of formal treaties is going to be very hard, because in this geopolitical climate, to get a multilateral treaty on anything, not just space, is impossible, right? But that doesn't mean we won't get other types of understandings. And even just last year, the UN committee agreed, it took a long time, took them 7 or 8 years to agree them, principles about the sustainability of space. So we are moving forward. It's slow. There are many agendas, difficult discussions, but in a sense, we've got to get it right. And as I keep on saying, until people get so bored, there's a common interest in finding a way. Notwithstanding that I hate you and you hate me terrestrially, and we are quote-unquote competitors, it's not in either of our interests to screw it up.
2: This is Stephen Freelander at the University of Western Sydney in Australia and co-chair of the UN Committee on the Peaceful Uses of Outer Space about who should do what in space. A debate that could be born as the US is trying to assert control over Greenland, which, as we heard from Dr. Malmgren, is pivotal to Earth's satellites. As Dr. Malmgren pointed out, the new NASA chief, Jared Isaacman, a close friend of Elon Musk, says space is not about just scientific. It's about strategic security dominance. And the Pentagon has said the most important warfighting domain is so it's not really about ideas like Elon Musk's and others of setting up colonies on Mars and the Moon. Begging the question, have we not really evolved beyond the depressing end of Stanley Kubrick's Dr. Strangelove film, where even in the wake of a nuclear apocalypse, the characters discuss a post-nuclear winter conflict? But as William Fortune said earlier, in the aftermath of a nuclear war, electromagnetic pulses would have permanently destroyed the world's power grids. So it's perhaps ironic that one of the most compelling attractions of space for our modern age is due to its harsh conditions. Yet, that makes it perfect for the building of data centres to develop massive AI processing without some of the attendant water and energy issues. Space is cold, so the cooling needs of current data centres would not be a problem. The data centre is solar powered. Solar panels in space are massively more efficient than they are on Earth. A solar panel on an orbiting data centre is 5 times more effective than a solar panel on Earth. Sounds like science fiction. But so much of what you've been listening to once was. And data centres in space are already happening. Over a year ago, Lumen Orbit, now renamed as StarCloud, announced plans for data centres in space and has received funding to do that. According to StarCloud, data centres in space solve many of the energy and cooling issues, as we've discussed, because they can use solar panels to generate energy and the temperatures are wonderful for cooling. A solar array in space rate over 5 times the energy as the same array on Earth, said the company. So think about that. That's a development that makes securing space even more important. Wherever humans go, there's always conflict. When will we ever learn? We'll leave you musing on that while you look up at the stars. Password is a future intelligence production for Tech TV. The programme was presented and written by me, Peter Warren, and sound edited and produced by the imperturbable Blue Buffery. If you'd like to know more about the war in space, go to the Future Intelligence website, www.futureintelligence.co.uk. Thanks for listening. And goodbye.

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3: Hello and welcome to A World in London, your definitive independent global music show basks in a heat wave of sizzling tracks. I'm DJ Rithi, and we begin our music journey in Senegal with legendary Orchestra Baobab.

great to hear Orchestra Balbar back in action with Tonya Akbul. Classics from Greece and Turkey next with Marinella and Tarkan. Before reaching the cooler shores of Brighton band, Kotoa.

0: neler ettin.
1: Such a classic. Kuzu Kuzu by Turkish pop prince Tarkan. 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

connected through Love and Light by Kotoa. Now, my friend and sister broadcaster, Missy D, is someone who very much connected people through Love and Light and through her radio shows. And sadly, she passed away last week, very prematurely, a young age, struggling to breathe before and after a double lung operation. So I'd like to dedicate this particular track to Missy D, her real name, the same as mine, Ritu. This is Yad Pia by Neha Kakkar.

Global Music Show, and I'm DJ Ripu, with hot tunes from planet Earth. We've just heard the world-famous cellist Yo-Yo Ma, featuring

You're tuned to A World in London, Global Grooves. It's about time we had some Macedonian brass with the help of Bianco. And this great track by him, Merak. You can find my complete playlist anytime on the DJ Rithu and A World in London pages at Instagram and Facebook.

after this, we'll treat ourselves to the elder statesman of Brazilian percussion, Heitor Moreira. Working alongside Ricardo Bacelar. And celebrating Heitor's 85th birthday with a

You're listening to A World in London, Global Grooves, and I'm DJ Rithu. Now, I've got some exceptionally good new tracks for you coming up very shortly by international stars like Salif Keita, Gerardo Fassina, and Emmanuel Jal. Though, of course, we've just heard from Brazilian giants Eto Moreira. As I mentioned, his 85th birthday album, Maracanos, includes the track we just listened to, Mestre Novo,

that is so deserving of the same worldwide accolades. Mulele Matondo Africa, UK-based Congolese artist. And here he is with his electrifying latest single, Mathro Beat. Playing alongside his band, Congo Deer. Totila.

I've got to tell you about some of the gigs that I'll be DJing at very soon. If you missed me at Battersea Park on Saturday, that one went very well. So on July the 2nd, I'll be at Horniman Museum Gardens with the South Asian Music Selection. On July the 10th, you can catch me playing a rather sublime global music set at the Royal Academy of Arts Summer Exhibition. On July the 12th, I'll be over in Duckett's Common for Haringey's first ever South Asian Arts Festival. And then it's Bollywood to Hollywood all the way at Club Carly's 31st birthday on July the 18th. Find all my gig dates and today's A World in London playlist at DJ Rithu or A World in London on Instagram and Facebook. Next up, a great new single by Sudanese boy soldier turned singer Emmanuel Jah. Dueting with

and Emmanuel Jal. Now let's return to Brazil for Duala by Gerardo Frisina. After this, Salif Keita's Ba Pulo, remixed for 2026. You're listening to A World in London, and I'm DJ Rithi.

the soaring voice of Salif Keita on Pulo. Always sounding distinct and sensational.

And our energy all the way through the program has been something approaching 100 degrees hot. So, we need to cool down, I reckon. And I've got three tracks to play you out to do exactly that. From this, A World in London Heatwave. We'll hear from YMA of Brazil. Then Palestinian singer Reem Kelani. And hopefully, if I've got enough time, Irish music maker Padder Connolly. It's time for me to say farewell to you and thank you for listening. Namaste from me, DJ Rithu.

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1: Sing. That song makes us feel so ready because it's the 9th of September and we are back with a live episode in a new season of the still soon to be award-winning program. Never, Jackie, don't need to laugh that hard. Nevertheless, she persisted. Loving the energy from my ladies and Jack. I'm Lisa Moyle, and it's a full house this week. We're joined by Rose Ives and Blanche Cameron. The ladies are all in the house.
2: Here we are.
1: You're here and you're looking gorgeous. Oh, you're looking relaxed.
2: Well, Lisa, we live by you.
1: There's a lot to catch up on, as I know Rose has been busy vacationing all summer.
3: All summer.
4: All summer long.
1: Blanche has been busy planning the greening of the UK.
2: I took some time out.
1: We have been busy, but we'll tell you a little bit about that. Get in touch. You can find us on Blue Sky at Nevertheless She and on Instagram at NeverthelessShePersisted.ResFM. News. We have a new social media manager. Our social media manager has officially been fired and replaced by...
3: Ring-a-ding-ding, it's me!
1: Rose Ives.
3: Your new social media manager of Nevertheless She Persisted. I've got two Instagram accounts now. Follow me at BigRose69 and at Nevertheless She...
1: Persisted.ResFM.
3: Persisted.ResFM, whoops.
1: That is the first task of the social media manager to know where we are.
3: What we are called, yes.
1: Well done, Rose. I have high hopes for you.
3: Thanks, Boo.
1: Now, tell us a little bit about your summer, starting with you, Blanche.
2: Oh, my gosh. I hung out with these two amazing women, and we went to South Wales, and we swam in the sea, sun, sand, sea, and...
1: Seafood. Yeah.
2: Exactly.
1: That was us, by the way. Pick up the hint.
3: I was going to say, who's that then?
1: We holidayed together for the first time.
2: Yeah. Radio show that holidays together stays together.
1: And what was your feeling after we holidayed together?
2: I couldn't wait to see the back of you, honestly. It was
1: Rose, we walked, we hiked. Give us a little bit of a recap of our time in Pembrokeshire.
3: Well, Blanche broke her toe early doors.
2: I mean, the first night. Immediately.
1: Blanche, on a bed.
3: We gave Blanche the double room on her own.
1: We did, because we wanted her to have, like, the luxe experience, because you live on a boat, so we thought give her the double bed.
2: Are you saying a boat life is not luxe?
1: I think all
3: really
1: the mod cons.
3: We gave you the double room because you stink, but we didn't want to tell you that.
1: It's been a hot summer.
2: I guilted them into it. I live on a boat.
1: And what was the first thing that she did, Rose?
3: Blanche kicked the side of the bed, broke her little toe. That were purple straight away. So we had a 3-hour hike plan for the next day, and Blanche was like, oh no, I guess I can't go on the mass. Hilly hike across the Pembrokeshire coast.
2: I didn't really break my toe.
3: Shut up. So next thing we know, me and Lisa are off. Blanche has gone to get bandages, get on the bus. Me and Lisa are on a 3-hour hike. We were like, well, yeah, I think we're nearly there. 3 hours. She was like, it's been about an hour and a half. Yeah, I'll be fine.
2: I got a text when they finally found connectivity through Wi-Fi. They sent me a text going like, please send out the search parties. We're lost. We don't know where we are. We're miles away.
1: We knew exactly where we were at all times.
3: We found a Savers when we got to Tenby, just bought loads of water.
2: 17 hours later.
3: Yeah, no, it was really good. We had a lovely couple of days, didn't we, girls? A beautiful weather. I saw Blanche's bum more times than I
1: could imagine. Oh, my God, that girl strips down naked on the beach with no shame.
2: No one's looking.
3: Straight off in front of all, bum out, everything. I was like, this is amazing. I thought I was on a new bed. Anyway, we had a great few days. We went swimming, boozing, eating, all the good things.
1: And we talked about the show and our plans for
3: the show. We didn't mention the show once.
2: Not

0: hung over, and they were just like, right, let's go.
1: Yeah, it never touched your lips, did it, Rose?
0: No,
2: it's called relaxing, ladies.
1: And then we saw seals. We actually saw seals on.
2: Oh, I thought you said sails. Oh my God, we saw seals. I forgot about the seals. No, we saw a seal boat. Colony.
1: Well,
2: five or six.
0: Ain't that a colony? Yeah.
1: That's a stretch.
0: We did
1: get on a boat. We paid money to go on a boat and see seals, and that was really
0: we
1: nice.
0: Did a proper activity, so it was a proper holiday.
2: Yeah, we did activities, did many activities. So it was a lovely time. Maybe we didn't do as much forward planning as we had originally thought, but we had a lovely time.
1: Yeah, sorry everybody who didn't get away this summer.
0: Ha ha.
2: Well, especially for Rose, who only went from holiday to holiday to holiday the entire summer.
0: What can I say? Get me 6 weeks off. You got to use them. I've got a lovely tan now, girls. Look at this. I'm sun-kissed.
3: She's bronzed.
2: She is sun-kissed. She's bronzed.
0: I've been in Corfu for 9 days, living it up. Fantastic.
1: She's practically Greek.
0: I've put back on £5, but we're not going to talk about it.
2: We didn't count the calories while we were away.
0: My boobs were looking bigger. I didn't want to
2: Your boobs
0: listen.
2: Were looking huge, but it's I think that all, might be the top.
0: It's all Gyros, babe. It's all Gyros. Yeah.
2: Not that I habitually comment on the size of women's breasts, but they were protruding into the photo.
0: They were protruding, yeah, yeah. It's all Gyros and flipping, what's that lovely beer they've got over there? It's just got a big letter A on it. We don't
1: know. Alcohol.
0: Yeah. Alcohol.
2: Right, so wine was drunk, walks were had, swimming was done, and we had a lovely time. Yeah. So I hope everyone listening also had an amazing holiday.
0: Go on holiday with your women friends.
1: Wales.
2: Oh my God.
1: Go to Wales.
0: Don't invite your boyfriends.
2: No.
0: Go on holiday on
2: the best
0: your own
2: time
0: with your
2: you'll
0: mates.
2: Ever have.
0: It's way better. And preferably women over the age of 50 because they're wild as wild can be. Girls on tour.
2: Well, funny enough, that's the name of one of my WhatsApp groups
0: of
2: with women
0: is.
2: Who I go away with every year. We've just come back from Jersey. It was kind of similar to what we did in Pembrokeshire.
0: Oh, yeah. Mm-hmm.
2: With no young person along to
0: rein it in.
2: To rein
1: spoil
2: it
1: things.
2: Young people ruin everything. Right, we could talk about our holiday for the entire episode.
0: We could.
1: Okay, off we go then.
2: But we won't. Because we actually have a guest with us this evening.
0: Oh, yeah.
2: Woo. She didn't come on holiday with us, but maybe after this she might choose
3: maybe
2: to.
3: Maybe I was there in spirit.
1: Yeah.
2: We have Jessica McHugh. Yeah. Also known as
0: Mook.
3: There we go.
2: I said muck, she says mook, but I'm American, she's British, so maybe that's like tomato tomato.
0: Yeah.
2: I'm assuming a career high point for you was designing the poster for the Nevertheless She Persisted Resonance FM fundraiser earlier this year.
3: It doesn't get better than that. It does not get better than that.
2: I just want to say congratulations on an amazing poster, which if anyone wants to see it, it's still up hanging on the door of Rye Books in East Dulwich. So you can sing it. You can see it in person.
1: We'll just change the date for next year's gig. That's all.
2: Yeah. So, yes, we're already planning and strategizing for this year's fundraiser, which won't be till February, but you'll hear about it lots in the
1: Endlessly.
2: Weeks to come. Endlessly.
0: We've already wrote Mook in for a bit of free work again. No questions asked. Lisa, natural exploiter of people.
2: I am a natural exploiter of people.
0: Yeah, you are.
2: But
0: you're
2: I
0: an
2: like,
0: American. That's what your country's
2: like
0: built on.
2: I like to think I leverage their talents. I look, I see,
1: you make
2: I
1: them
2: think,
1: enjoy it as you do it.
2: This girl can design a poster. Why not do it again, right?
0: Yeah.
2: That's Love what... you already. Right. In addition to designing our poster, she's also a professional retoucher. In practical terms, that means she spends a lot of time editing women's bodies, something I'm sure men do in their minds all the time. But we're looking forward to getting her thoughts on the work involved.
0: Ooh.
2: She's got lots going on, this woman. So we're going to talk a little bit about what she does and what she's got planned. But let's talk a little bit about your supper club.
3: Yes,
2: tell
3: let's
2: us
3: start
2: what you're
3: because
2: that's newly launching, correct?
3: That's newly launched. It's called Grab a Plate, and it's a dinner club where everyone brings the food. So the hope is to bring lots of people from the local community. And
2: which community is that?
3: Based in Southeast London.
2: No tapping on the table.
3: Babe. I know. I've been told off. I'm passionate. It's Southeast London, and the hope is to bring local residents together to just enjoy some good food.
2: Can I ask you? Is this a young people hook up over meals kind of thing, or is this really about a broader community? No,

0: hoping it's just people that wouldn't normally cross paths getting the chance to meet each other, exchange stories, exchange meals, and hopefully some friendships come from that.
1: Mm. Nice. And what gave you that idea?
0: Oh, I've been doing this for years. Like, Rose, you've been to my house enough times, and yeah, there's always food on the go.
1: So you're a hoster. You're a natural hoster.
0: I'm the hostess with the mostess, I like to think. But yeah, it's kind of come from selfish reasons. I'm looking to make some new friends in my 30s, and because I work, we'll get onto that, but I work remotely a lot of the time. So a lot of that social aspect of your day-to-day working life, I don't have that. So it's kind of come from selfish reasons. I'm looking to get out there and meet people more from the local community. And I thought, well, food is the way to go.
1: I think it's such a brilliant idea because it also takes a little bit of the pressure away.
2: Yeah.
0: Yeah.
2: So me and you are both from South East London, aren't we? We went to school in Kidbrook, so not where you now live.
0: Yeah.
2: So although you still live in South East, you've moved to a kind of different area.
0: Yeah.
2: And yeah, kind of like me moving to that bit. Yeah, because we're from more like the Woolwich bit, and now we're kind of living more in like the Lewisham borough area.
0: Yeah,
2: just that little move means we don't have like the people that live near us anymore. So yeah, I can see why, even though you haven't moved far and you are very much South East London girl.
0: Yeah, through and through.
2: Yeah, but also you don't work in an office, don't work in a shop anymore, yeah, or anything like that, like all the jobs that you've done over the years. So I can see why you want to get out there and meet some new people.
0: Yeah.
2: And yeah, so Crofton Park is where it is, isn't it?
0: Yeah, where's Crofton the event? Park, Dream Story, 27th of September.
1: Is that a place?
0: It's a cafe in Crofton Park. So the idea is taking over local independent restaurants, businesses, community centres for each event, just so everyone's got a nice place to go.
1: Oh, I think that's so brilliant. I love this idea of, you know, you said you've moved and obviously you're used to having a strong community around you and trying to recreate that where you are now. I think that's, you know, just not, you know, rather than just hanging out at a bar and meeting people, you're creating a more comfortable space for people to meet.
0: Especially with it being local, it's hopefully something people can come to again and again, and you will build your friendships that way and hopefully then friendships will form outside.
1: What a brilliant idea. And how are the signups going? Are people responding to it?
0: Yeah, it's going really well. So there's only 6 tickets left for the first event.
1: How can people buy tickets very quickly?
0: www.grabaplate.co.uk.
2: How much are tickets, Mookie?
3: That's a great title. Grab a plate.
0: Thank you. £10 for general sale. But if you sign up to the newsletter, there'll be a little link, and for future events, you'll be able to get a discounted rate. So it's first come, first serve.
1: Amazing. And do you know anything about the people who have signed up?
0: So it's a real mixture at the minute. It's a mix of ages. So when you sign up, you provide your email address, where you're from, and I'm tapping again.
1: Sorry, tapping is a natural urge. We just have to curb it on the show.
0: Yeah, and we kind of just look for, like, why are you coming? So
1: do you ask people questions about why they're coming?
0: With the initial sign-up, it's a case of, are you looking because you enjoy food, or are you looking to meet new people? Do you want something new to do outside your usual routine? So it's kind of to gauge what people want from the event.
2: Mm-hmm.
3: Very nice. And are you expecting them to be from one... Obviously, you can see now who's booking. Mm. It's a range of ages.
0: Yeah.
3: But when you were setting it up, were you thinking, like, post-lockdown, all that kind of lack of social interaction and people sort of, like, not knowing how to restart or even begin a social life? Were you thinking about those kind of people? Or were you thinking, like, older people who might be isolated, living alone, rumbling around a big house on their own, or
0: I say anyone flat. Anyone that needs it. Like for me, like I said, it's due to a lack of like social interaction during my day to day life, and I really notice it more.
3: And how old are you? Sorry if I ask.
0: I'm 21. No, 33.
3: You could be.
4: I know, right?
0: But yeah, I noticed it the most because I actually went back, a company that I was working for, I was in the office 3 days a week.
1: Is that pre-pandemic?
0: This was post-pandemic, so this was end of last year. So I was back in the office 3 days a week and just having like those interactions like around the coffee machine and stuff like that. Mm-hmm. I was like, oh, I've missed this. So it's just kind of, yeah, it's been on the back burner for a little bit.
1: I think it's such a great idea. And, you know, you mentioned working remotely, which is something I think particularly for young people. I know you and Rose are both in your 30s. For someone like me, who's for most of my working life was in an office, that's where you made your connections, you made your friends, you kind of went out for drinks, whatever.
0: Yeah.
1: Young people have missed out on that.
3: Eight hours a day, Lisa, that's where you spend the most of your waking life. Yeah. Just like when you're a kid at school or a student at university. That is your...
2: Well, yeah.
3: That's your, most of your life is with those people and you haven't selected them.
2: Well, the people that... we still hang out with on a regular basis are like a group of people that we went to school with, and a lot of that connection continued on because Mook, she's lived in several houses in like South East and East London like over the years, but she's always hosted dinners, and we call them DC, like dinner club, where we would bring food, or actually often Mook would just cook a load of really really good food
0: Mook
2: for us.
0: Team cocktails.
2: And I was always on the cocktails,
1: To each easy, according to his ability.
2: There's no oven involved there. But yeah, Mook used to do some lovely dinners. Sometimes we'd chip in money to like pay for the big meal, or like we'd all bring something, and it sort of kept us all sort of together and friends. So yeah, like making connections out of food is...
1: And how do you, with this, with the supper club that you're organising, how do you know that everyone's not going to show up with a salad? Is there a theme? How do people know what
0: to
1: make?
0: So each month has a different theme. The theme for this month is endless summer, so a goodbye to summer, because ultimately it's going to be freezing what it already is. A goodbye. So there's nothing yet. It could, 20 people could turn up with salads, but the hope is that they don't.
3: But also, wouldn't that be quite funny if they did? There's your talking about. Also, are you hoping that people like, because you call it like, what is it, end of summer, memories of summer or something?
0: Yeah.
3: There's a reason why people have cooked what they've cooked or made what they've made. So that's a talking point as well, isn't it? Most people, so that starts the conversation off.
0: Yeah, I think
3: it's an icebreaker.
0: Lots of people have stories around their food. It could be their mum's recipe or from somewhere that they've visited or a country they've travelled to or something they've always wanted to try it. And I think there's so many different stories that come from food, and it just has a real way of bringing people together.
2: I mean, like, I'd be really surprised if people all turned up the same food, because like summer everyone's experiences of summer are different, aren't they? Like people might go back to like things they ate as a little kid, or like I'm thinking in my head now, well, I've been to Corfu, maybe I'll bring something Greek or like whatever, you know.
0: Because like growing up, all my like summer memories, seaside holidays.
2: Yeah, there you go.
0: Get the fish and chips out.
2: Yeah.
1: I just think it's such a nice way for people to connect. And you mentioned you work remotely and you went back to an office and you realized in a way what you're missing. And we have an entire generation of people who no longer go to the office. Yeah. They don't have that opportunity to connect. They don't necessarily just want to go to a pub or do something else. It's a nice way to actually speak to people over food.
0: Yeah, and I think you've already got that icebreaker in place as well, because I think a lot of the things with these social clubs, you are ultimately walking to a room full of strangers.
2: Yeah.
0: And that's really daunting. But whereas... with this, you have got the, you've already got something in common. You've already got the food to.
3: You're bringing
0: talk
3: your contribution
0: about.
3: Already, aren't you? Yeah. You've got something to contribute. You don't have to hide. You go like, okay.
2: Yeah.
3: You could go like, oh, you know, it's really bad. I've made a terrible salad or a pasta or whatever it is. But you're still bringing something. You're not turning up sort of naked, as it were.
2: Well, it's the reason people do dinner for their first date.
3: We're not getting back to the summer holiday thing.
2: Oh, I've still got your bum in my mind. Like,
1: oh, we all have bum in our mind.
2: Yeah, but no, it's true. Like people do their first dates as dinners, don't they? Like, it's a bit of a weird thing to do, in my opinion, to go and have a meal with someone you've never
1: because
2: you the don't
1: way
2: know,
1: some
2: people do it because
1: the
2: it's
1: way
2: an
1: some people eat is so irritating because you automatically know. Oh my god, I hate the way they chew.
3: But this isn't dating, and that's what's so cool about it is who knows what comes out of it, because you're making connections for people, and that thing of isolation and loneliness, I think that is a big thing that everybody's aware of now.
0: Yeah,
3: I think I'm sure it was there before lockdown,
0: but it's definitely emphasized
3: massively intensified. Yeah.
1: Well, yeah. I think again, when people are working remotely and they're not having that day-to-day interaction, you talked about yourself, so you are a professional retoucher.
0: I am.
1: Tell us a little bit about what that means.
0: It's the thing, nobody knows what it is.
2: Well, honestly,
0: yeah, when I tell people, oh, what do you do for a living? I'm a retoucher. Well, what's that?
2: Yeah.
0: And I edit photos for a living. That's it.
1: And photos for magazines, newspapers, what are...
0: All sorts. It really depends. So it can be for magazines, it can be for like fashion lookbooks, it can be for beauty campaigns, it can be for different agencies, it can be for brands directly. So it really depends.
1: So what do you think? I mean, I think this is particularly relevant for women. You hear this all the time where women are having their... for your wrinkles airbrushed out and their bodies altered. How does that feel? Like, do you get a lot of pressure to make women look different than they are or to conform to some type of ideal that women should look like?
0: I think my experience has been you will get rid of anything that's temporary. So spots, blemishes, flyaway hairs, anything that would normally not be there, get rid of that.
1: I mean, for me, normally all of those things are
2: there. Yeah, there are on everybody, aren't there? Yeah.
0: But in terms of like stretch marks and stuff like that, tend to keep it in.
1: Oh, you do?
0: Yeah. So like I'm working at the minute with a lingerie company on their Christmas campaign.
2: Oh.
0: And yeah, keep all the stretch marks in. The body reshaping is very... limited. It's more a case of adjusting the clothes to fit the body so that the clothes like drape better and I guess look better than rather than enhancing or changing the bodies.
3: How long have you been doing this, Mike? And has it changed then?
0: So I've been doing it for 10 years.
2: Wow. Mm-hmm.
0: 10 years, but 6 years freelance. So since I've been freelance, the stuff that I work on is more diverse. Sorry, I actually can't remember what the question was.
2: No, it wasn't. She just asked how long you'd done it for. And, right, I'm assuming the jump on was, have you seen any change in those 10 years?
0: So, not really in terms of, like,
2: beauty standards.
0: But going back to, like, the early 2000s, there are certain, like, album covers that I look at now, like, Britney Spears, Christina Aguilera, those sorts of album covers. I can look at those and think they've been really heavily retouched.
2: Right.
0: Whereas now, I think it's a much more natural approach. Like, previous to that, like, those album covers were... the skin looked plastic. It didn't look real. Whereas now, I think there's a much more... there's more of an emphasis on being able to see people's pores and fine lines and...
1: So you think the trend is towards a more natural look. I guess because, you know, in my mind, like I think about things like Instagram and other social media platforms where there just seems to be women looking perfect all the time.
0: Yeah.
1: And do you think that creates a pressure to continue that look of, you know, we don't look tired, we don't look saggy, we don't look wrinkled.
0: Yeah.
1: Oh my God, stretch marks, you know, anything else.
0: Yeah.
1: It feels like the pressure's become greater for young people. When I look at the pictures that young people put online, they just feel so highly... I don't know if retouched is the right
3: edited
1: word.
3: Edited.
2: Yeah, so what about people... So I guess there's a difference between the work that you do and then people in their own homes editing their own personal content.
0: Thing. It's it's so accessible now. You have so many apps where people can do their own editing and then you have apps like Facetune and it's... you just press what number you want it to be and it kind of changes your face completely. So yeah, I think it's a lot more accessible now, but then compared to what I do, like for me, that's an extreme version of it. I think a lot of the brands that I work for, they want a natural, I'm doing this in air quotes, you can't see it, but natural look. But then what is natural if you're essentially like editing all the...
1: Do you think is there an ethics for you between retouching and maybe removing a zit or whatever it might be or a flyaway hair?
0: Yeah, I think...
1: And really changing how someone looks.
0: Yeah, so I think now that I'm freelance, I have more of a say in what I work in, whereas before, I was just working for a company, and like with anyone, you don't really get much say, mm-hmm. this is the work, mm. do it. Whereas now I have more of a choice, especially now that I'm a bit more established in my career and I feel more comfortable in it, I have more of a choice about who I work with and who I don't want to work with. And if there's certain companies I've worked with them and, oh, actually this doesn't feel right for me, I can turn down the work.
2: Yeah.
1: So do you think that there is a trend towards creating ideals of beauty that are almost unobtainable?
0: It really depends, because it comes from, so basically I'm the end of the work in process, I guess. Mm. So you have so many people that come before, and you will have basically a brand will decide what they want the shoot or the concept or whatever to look like, and they will pick the models and they will pick the light in, and you will have photographers that will be picked because they shoot things a certain way. So I don't often get, like, none of it's through my creative, like, freedom. It will be coming from other people's notes, and then oftentimes even the models will have their own, oh, I want you to remove this and remove that.
1: So they want to control their own image.
0: Yeah, and I guess it comes down, like, just beauty standards in general. And I've noticed as well, it really varies. Even sometimes, like, if I'm working on something for, like, an East Asian client, their beauty standards are completely different to European beauty standards. So what they will want from an image will be completely different.
1: So what would be an example of that difference?
0: Like, really bright, luminous skin, more of a polished approach, whereas, like I said here, it seems to be a bit more pared back, and you do see people's pores and skin texture. So yeah, it does vary based on, like, beauty ideals, I guess, from country to country. And I guess that's always been the case historically well.
2: I think the more image-obsessed we've become in general, and I mean, like, we never had any of the photo editing stuff when we were young and first putting photos out, when we used to post stuff on Facebook, and even when Instagram first came out.
0: Yeah, need to tell me, because those pictures of me are still knocking about somewhere.
2: Yeah, state of us and the way we used to look, and just like post stuff of us looking rough and whatever. But I feel like the media then, everything was way more polished and heavily curated. Like, you never saw people with, like, frizzy or curly hair, even, or like white people with frizzy or curly hair. You only ever saw people with, like, dead poker straight hair, and just, like, ultra slim was the thing then as well in the 2000s. And I feel like the media's got a bit different, because it's trying to, I think it might be because it's because women have got more of their own money now. They know that you're going to sell more stuff if the models look like more like what real women look like. I don't think it's anything to do with body positivity in any way. I think it purely is they know that before they were selling stuff partly to men, or at least for women who only did things to get men to like them. But there's a lot more women about now that buy stuff because they like it, not because they care if men like it, if they like it, and they've got their own money to do that. So they want to buy, you know, athletic wear. Like, blimmin' hell, you see some proper fat birds doing athletic wear now, and I'm here for it. Do you know what I mean? Like, but that is new. That is new. Yeah. That's like 5-10 years old max. It's got to be because women have got more money to buy the stuff themselves.
1: No, I mean, that's interesting, because maybe it's reflecting women's shifting power in society, reflected in purchasing power, and maybe we don't want to buy something from someone, you know, who's a rake, like Kate Moss's kind of, you know, the way her ideal was in the late 90s.
2: Yeah, we don't want to buy, we're not buying a fantasy, but before that, they were marketing a fantasy to men and to women who wanted to buy into that fantasy. Yeah. Do you know what I mean? They knew it weren't real.
1: Yeah. I mean, I think that's an interesting power dynamic, because on one hand, yes, women have far more purchasing power. On the other hand, the ideal seems so much harder to attain now when you think about, you know, there are young girls having Botox, for example. There are young girls having cosmetic surgery, not to deal with wrinkles or the evidence of aging, which is a whole separate set of issues. But it feels like there still is this norm that, you know, it's affecting young girls when you talk about the impact of social media and being bombarded with images all the time of perfection.
0: Yeah.
3: There was something at Venice Film Festival this week. I don't know if you heard about Phoebe Bridgers. And I was just thinking about, like, she turned up and there was this mass funeral.
2: Do you mean Phoebe
1: Bridgers, the singer?
2: Yeah.
1: Oh.
3: Yeah. And she turned up and there was, like, the huge news kind of cycle all focused on her legs.
2: Yeah.
3: For half a minute or 15 minutes because she didn't shave her legs.
2: Oh.
3: And yet she turned up, I mean, obviously very glamorous, beautiful.
0: Yeah, she looked incredible.
3: Amazing singer.
0: Yeah.
3: And looked incredible. And the fact that she hadn't shaved her legs was the aspect that hit the news, which I think is useful and interesting for a number of reasons, whatever, but it's not all going the same way, and I do feel a shift. I think it is going more natural and sort of, and some people embrace it and some people won't, and maybe the diversity of it is what is good about it as well, like you know, some people wear nails, some people won't, some people do up their faces, some people won't, some people shave and they won't. Our friend Anna Crockett wrote a brilliant song that I remember the first time ever seeing her and Richard Gard, who are friends of Resonance with the Village Bussy radio show, singing. And I'm
2: growing my armpit.
3: Brilliant song.
2: Yeah,
3: really cool.
2: That was a tune,
3: yeah.
1: Well, it's interesting because neither one of my girls shave their legs or shave their armpits.
3: All the hassle of it.
1: And open-minded as I am, I sometimes look and go, shave that? But that's my own aesthetic.
2: But natural aesthetics are in and of themselves an aesthetic brand. It's not that people have opted out of making a statement with the way they look by going...
3: I have.
2: They are Blanche as, and that's why we love her.
1: That is why we love you.
3: But, there's no statement.
2: Yeah, but the natural look in itself is a marketable brand. Like, there is going to be an image of a very thin, very beautiful white woman with her arm in the air showing an unshaved armpit as a statement. That is still a beauty standard. Mm. It's just diversified. Mm-hmm. So it's like...
1: But do you think that beauty standard is defined more by other women than... by men when you talk about...
2: Yeah, because it's all part of a trend to be like, we sort of don't care what men think of us, but at the same time, I'm sure your daughters have as many issues with the way they look and their bodies as other girls their age that do shave their legs. I don't think it's the symbol of freedom.
1: It's a liberation.
2: No, I don't really.
3: No, I think it's a stress as much as anything else. I think there's also a fashion cycle.
2: Yeah.
3: So that money to be made every time you can change the cycle, whatever the cycle is. So one year is going to be armpit hair is in. The next year it'll be out because you can sell new products or different designs and fashion based on that.
1: So given that I assume you retouch photos of both men and women.
2: Yeah.
1: Do you feel that... the standards for women when it comes to retouching are different than the photos of men that you do work on?
0: Men still get really heavily retouched. I guess it's in different ways. So with women, it's more getting rid of the wrinkles and stuff like that. Whereas with, I would say the body stuff is more with men, actually, in terms of like highlighting
3: ripped
0: abs and stuff like that, which... doesn't really seem to be the case with women. I actually had on a few separate jobs making the female models look less gaunt, so putting a bit of weight on them.
1: Oh, yeah. Interesting.
0: Yeah.
2: That's fashion.
0: Yeah. Whereas with men, like I said, it's more about shaping their bodies, making them look more toned and... tanned and...
2: I mean, it checks out for what men... Men want to look at pictures of muscly men and go, I want to look
0: that. I could be that.
2: Yeah. I could be that. That's my gym motivation. And they look at the cover of Men's... What's that Men's magazine?
1: Men's Health.
2: Men's Health. And there's always a big ripped guy on there that I personally wouldn't want to ever go on, but there we are. but it's not market... They know that women don't want to ever go on those blokes. It's the men that want to ever go on those blokes. They want to rub those abs and they want to look like
1: you
2: them.
1: You don't think women are attracted to that? Do you think they find it off-putting? I mean, I would find it off-putting.
2: It's just not marketed towards... That body is not marketed towards women. That Men's Health magazine is marketed towards men to look at that and go, that's my motivation to pay £100 a month for the specific gym trainer that I'm going to have. That's what that's for.
3: Yeah.
2: And then the women, the models getting slightly bigger cheeks and, you know, a slightly fatter bum, that's to market to women...
3: There's always a product to push.
2: There's always a product to push.
1: Yeah. Or just a different ideal to cater to. So would you say then in your work, you don't feel that there's necessarily a more impossible ideal that you're creating that women are trying to emulate, or?
0: Yeah, I think in terms of my work, like, that's not been my experience. Like, don't get me wrong, there is a lot of work that goes on to either gender. But yeah, I don't feel like I get more notes come through to retouch if I'm working on a woman compared to if I'm working on a man.
2: Yeah,
0: there's still, oh, it's still a lot of work. Either way.
3: Yeah,
2: it's all business,
3: yeah.
2: Isn't it?
0: But then, even today, sorry, I'm retouching a dog. Like, yeah. No one's,
1: yeah. Oh my God, are there new beauty standards
3: now
1: for dogs?
3: That is a sentence I never thought I'd hear.
0: Nobody is safe. So
1: wow. Yeah, what are you doing to the dog?
0: Oh, he's looking at,
3: is there consent involved?
0: Yeah. Right.
2: So can you tell us about any of the brands you've worked for, or is that all like you can't talk about it?
0: Oh, there's a lot of NDAs. Which makes me feel very like,
2: well, yeah, that's what's like, can you talk about it? But I know you've worked with some really, really big brands.
0: Yeah.
2: Like, yeah.
0: But there are certain campaigns that I've worked on that when my, do you know what? The best thing about coming on the show is you guys figured out that my website was down.
2: So. Oh yeah. Yeah.
0: I'm kind of mad with that.
1: I'm sure we can find someone to help you with
0: please.
1: That.
2: Yeah.
0: But like, there's a couple of campaigns that I've worked on. One was for Mothercare, and it was all about postpartum bodies. So none of the skin was retouched on that. It was just a case of colour grading the image, which is just like you get with films, you just make it.
1: So they weren't trying to create this woman who, like, 5 minutes after giving birth was in her bikini on the beach.
0: No. So you have all these women, I think it was bearing up to a year postpartum, and it was just their bodies with their babies, and that was like one of the first campaigns that I worked on freelance, and I was like, oh, this is incredible. And like, I've worked on some things for Stonewall as well, and yeah, like, not everything that I work on is based on beauty
1: ideals.
0: Yeah.
2: Yeah, it's about images in today, what they represent. Yeah.
3: How would that apply to Stonewall?
0: I worked on a campaign where it was 50 years of Stonewall, I think. So it was just to promote 50 years of Stonewall.
3: Nice.
0: And it was, again, just, it was different families in their homes, and it was like a case of getting rid of stuff in the background. Nothing.
3: Yeah, fuzzy bits or
0: Nothing touched.
1: Has anyone ever asked you to do something where you thought, ew, ick?
0: Yeah, the Daily Mail.
1: Why are we not surprised?
0: And
1: I'm guessing you haven't signed NDA with them.
0: It was just them asking me to work for them, and I said, no, thank you.
1: Oh, okay,
2: yay.
1: Good. Yay, let's give her a clap for that.
2: We don't take money from them.
0: Yeah.
2: Although we probably would.
1: Nevertheless, she persisted, has not accepted any money from the Daily Mail.
2: Oh, I would. Yeah, I would.
1: Rose is available if you want to contact her.
2: Yeah. Topless, page free, bring it back. I'll do it.
1: So you've never been put in a position where you thought, ew, I don't want
0: to
1: do
0: that.
1: To be fair, I meant in the actual work, not turning work down. I mean, well done for turning down the Daily
0: Mail.
1: I think
0: there's been nothing that I felt really, like, nothing springs to mind that I felt really uncomfortable with it to the point, oh, I don't want to do this. Like I said, like, in the beginning of my career, I had very little say on what I worked on, and now I have more say. But even now, there's nothing that I've gone, oh, this feels like it's crossing the line, and I think if it did, I would feel in a comfortable position to voice that,
1: which is a nice place to be.
0: Yeah.
1: I mean, but obviously when you're younger and earlier in your career, it's more difficult to make those calls.
0: Yeah, and I think being freelance has given me that freedom. If I was still working for an agency now, I wouldn't have that like freedom. I would suck it up. You'd have to suck it up. It's still paying the bills.
1: I know. We often treat people like they have these choices to make when, you know, you're in a good position now, you're accepting work, you're turning down work from the Daily Mail, and you have
0: do it again.
2: Yeah.
1: We love you for that. And you have a little bit more control.
0: Yeah.
1: Is there a difference between making someone look like the best version of themselves versus altering them to look like something else?
0: Yeah, it would make me feel uncomfortable if it was a case of changing someone's appearance completely. Like I said, I think my approach to things is really natural, and that's why I get the clients that I do, because they like my style of work. If someone wanted something that was more heavily retouched, they would approach a retoucher with
1: that style.
0: They'd
1: go to someone else.
0: Yeah.
2: So you must have, and I know you have, a really, really sharp eye for, like a creative and artist eye when you look at things. Mm. So I know you've got like a photography background as well, haven't you?
0: Yeah, so I studied photography at uni, but even when my first job, I could say it was at Selfridges, but it was just e-commerce. But even that, if I was like on the tube on the way home and I'm just looking at different people on the tube, I'd be like, oh, I'd love to get rid of that crease. And
2: that's what I was going to ask. You look at images all day and you clean up and perfect images so they look as presentable and markable as possible, right? So you must see that. Does that translate into like how you see your own face and how you see people around you?
0: I think maybe I feel less pressure because sometimes I know what goes into making these images. And I also think as well, like, people are not stupid. Like, you wouldn't look at a burger from Mackey's, an advertisement for it, and think, oh, that's what I'm getting in the shop.
1: Mm. I think some people do. I think you're giving them a little bit too much credit.
2: Yeah, some people are proper dumb.
3: That's me.
2: But so is it kind of freed you a little bit in terms of the stuff, like, because I know when we would have been younger, I remember, do you remember that model, Agnes Dean?
1: Oh, yes, with the very short hair.
2: Yeah, she was really popular for a while, and I remember my friends, like, cutting out her, like, images of her and, like, how thin and long her legs were and stuff, and, like, sticking them on the wall and, like, cutting around the legs and, like, talking about it and stuff. And I thought there's no way those legs are that smooth.
1: Yeah. So you were sceptical from the outset.
2: I was a bit, but then again, I also had my mum always saying to me, ignore all that, that's all lies. Yeah.
1: Good question for you guys, because you both grew up in the age of social media. No offence, Blanche, but we never, were younger in a time.
3: Up. Well, never grown up, is that what you're saying, Lisa?
1: Well, people weren't shooting photos of us all the time.
2: Well, I think we might be, in terms of the social media, one of the most niche age groups, because
0: we grew up without it.
2: We grew up without it, and then it came in when we were still young enough to get hooked into it. Yeah. So
1: when you say young enough to get hooked into it, what age?
0: Like 13, 14.
1: Okay, so that's quite young.
2: Mm. Yeah, but like it didn't. That was the beginning.
3: But you hadn't had it up to then.
0: Oh, you were still on the what was it called?
2: Pixo.
0: No. MySpace. You had dial up.
2: Oh, dial-up. We were still on the dial-up internet and stuff.
3: I think you were the most potentially addictive.
1: Yeah, but you were the learning generation where you realised, oh, my God, if someone puts a photo of you out there, it's out there.
0: Yeah.
2: I think we're too early for that. I think that's maybe
0: everything out there.
2: Yeah,
1: but that's what I mean. Like, you didn't understand perhaps.
0: Yeah.
1: I think young people now understand.
0: Oh, they're very aware of what
1: when it's out there, it's out there. Yeah. When Facebook first came out, Blanche, you probably remember this. There were all these stories of, yeah, you know, we put everything on Facebook because we didn't really think about...
3: 2009, I think I joined
1: what
3: Facebook.
1: What we were sharing.
3: I also left for a couple of years and then rejoined because of my friends were on it. Mm. Yeah, and I had no clue.
1: No clue. You just thought, I'm putting stuff out there. Yeah. And then, you know, with our generation, there were probably people a little bit younger than us who would go for a job interview not realising that their employer was going to be looking at pictures of them dancing on a bar in Ibiza in their bikinis.
2: Yeah, we never had that Facebook. Because we were still like young and we could just be carefree and not care about it.
3: Yeah, yeah.
2: So we posted loads and it was just pure fun for us for ages.
1: But when did you start thinking about, you know, those posts are out there, they're there for good, people are commenting on me? I think that's the thing. Like, I never lived.
2: Oh, I never have.
1: Through that generation where people were commenting on your photos, what you look like. You know, I was too old for that.
3: I think that's
1: by
3: Gen
1: the
3: Z.
1: Time
0: I
1: put
0: gonna
1: stuff
0: say, I just
1: on
0: don't
1: there.
0: Think we're popular enough either. We're
3: also.
2: No, it weren't. It's very much like.
0: It was very like.
2: We missed it. We just missed it. I feel like your kids' age have got it more. And I know there's only 5 years between me and your oldest, but still, there is a difference. Like, we didn't do that, like, constant analysing of our images. We couldn't edit. The thing is, we couldn't edit any of the images. Mm. Yeah. What went out, and that was it.
1: So what you're saying, you posted, but it was just you, however you looked.
3: Yeah. There was no touching up. There was no, like, editing it, presenting it.
2: Yeah, so if we're talking about...
1: So you guys didn't feel the pressure of having... having images out there and thinking they needed to conform to some ideal.
2: Sometimes people would post pictures from a night out and there'd be like 20 of us all in one room. That there could have only been one of those photos, but someone would post 20. So it was so indiscriminate, you'd post loads. And I might be like, why'd you post that one of me? I look terrible. And they'd go, ha ha. And that was the end of the discussion.
0: That was the long and
2: the short. That was the long and short. Like, that's
1: so
2: a
1: you never
2: photo.
1: Felt that in your, you know, you guys being in your early 30s, that you lost control of what was out there about you?
2: No.
1: There weren't boys posting photos of you or anything like that?
2: No, it was too early. I think it was too early.
3: It was way before the D pics. And sharing body parts and all
2: that. Oh, yeah, it was all
3: long
2: before
3: time.
2: That. Yeah,
3: that all grew since then.
1: I'm just thinking more of, you know, what my kids and the girls had to contend with was boys sharing photos of them, you know, the advent of the camera phone, obviously, which probably was around 2009.
3: Well, Rose has talked about on this show before, when you were working in a call centre, the guys would comment on girls going past, go like, I would, I wouldn't, and all of that.
2: Yeah, no one took any photos.
3: That was real life. There wasn't photos, but that was real life kind of. But what you're talking about, judgment by your peers in real life, is very different, isn't it?
2: How old were you when you got a camera phone, Mookie? Like one that could take a picture that was actually decent.
0: I was very stubborn.
2: Yeah, you were late.
0: I was about 18, I think. I really held out. I had my little brick phone. I don't know why. I think I was trying to prove a point. I don't know who to.
2: Yeah.
0: I had a terrible phone.
1: So you don't think you guys have not felt impacted by that?
2: No, because we were almost adults. Yeah. We were almost adults. It wasn't drummed into us from early teens.
0: Yeah.
2: I got a phone with internet, and when you have a phone with internet, that means you can post things immediately or from your phone, which changes your relationship to it completely, because before you have to go home, choose it, go onto the computer and then post it. I got an internet phone when I was 19. So I'm already, you're already done.
1: Yeah. So you mean you already had a more mature approach to it?
2: I mean, you've already got over it, really. I already knew what I looked like.
1: Because I have to say, I don't know about you, Blanche, but I wake up every day and think, thank God nobody posted pictures of me from the ages of whatever to, you know, 30s. I'm really glad that that's not
2: documented. Well, what were you up to?
3: No. Oh, totally the opposite. I look way better then.
1: So you would be completely advocated.
2: Yeah, there's photos.
3: I wish I did have photos
2: drunk.
3: For them.
0: No, I was showing Dan the other day, they're not flattering.
2: No, really. Yeah, but like, we just didn't care, did we? Yeah, it was a really great time.
0: And I still don't. I look back on those photos, I have such fond memories.
1: I see, you know, kids peering at pictures on Instagram.
2: Yeah, that's
1: I think there's this, you know, A, they know everything they're missing out on. So, you know, in the old days, if you weren't invited to something, you wouldn't know. Yeah. Or if you weren't there, you wouldn't know. But now everyone's actions and outings are documented to the extent that it just creates so much pressure.
0: So much as well is posted now as content, like rather than I'm just uploading this because I've been out with my friends, it's uploaded as something to go viral or to be seen.
3: With an intention behind it.
0: Yeah, it's not just this is what I've been up to with my day. It's posted with because I want to be an influencer, I want this to go viral, or
3: I think it's a big lockdown thing as well, actually, because I think if in general, when you're out and there's a party, that's the thing, right? So it used to be the party was the thing. If there was photos from it, you might look at them. But what you're really thinking about is the next party.
1: In the moment,
3: And the next party and the people who are your friends, you might see them the next day, or you're working with them, or you're going to school with them, or at uni with them. I think that's how I remember the past. And now it's like, because that doesn't happen as much, and there is a huge social isolation that's well documented amongst young people not going out, that's been replaced with the online thing.
2: Yeah.
3: So that's become the main focus, not the next party and the next going out and who am I seeing tomorrow night?
2: Yeah.
3: And when am I going to see my mates in person? Is a lot of an online life.
2: Yeah.
1: I think it's interesting what Rose said about, and you as well, about the editing software wasn't there. So whatever you look like at the party what you look like. You're not controlling your image.
2: I mean, the angle was the only thing you had. Like, obviously, you would try and stand in a way that would make you look, more attractive.
0: Even now, I still do it. I still turn my head
2: on
0: to
2: it.
0: The side.
2: You know, I try to get only two chins instead of three in every photo. You know, like, we still do that. But, like, now...
1: I see people under a certain age doing that all the time with one foot foot in front. Someone told me once you have to put one foot in front.
0: Oh, babe. You're like on your tiptoe. Slightly. Yeah,
2: but the one foot in front of the other, I looked at photos from like 70 years ago that my aunt had, and she's got one foot in front of the other. They were all crossing.
1: The tricks were known.
3: How can I minimise my people have always cared,
2: but now it's like so extreme, and I think that's why Mook's job is like really interesting actually, because she spends all day looking at images and analysing images, and actually it's what a lot of kids do all day long. They sit and analyse images, and it's getting in their head, and they're noticing every single, and that's how you can convince a 21-year-old that they need to alter their face
1: or that they need Botox.
3: You just have to hook into that very specialist niche.
1: So in a way
3: now there's a skill,
1: you guys escaped
3: it
1: a little bit just by a couple of years being fully in that.
2: It's also the kind of women that we are though. Me and Mook do are generally quite, well, I don't want to speak for you, but we are quite confident, aren't we? And we don't really largely give a monkeys about most things like that.
0: Well done for not swearing and well done for being confident.
1: But I mean, it'd be interesting to get younger girls in to talk about that, because you know, even when I watch them taking selfies, there's this thing that they do where they go, I can't do it on radio, but where they stand back, they pose their face, they hold the camera up here, and I just think it changes the way we document things. There's no unstructured photos anymore. Everybody's doing that thing where they're ready to have their photo shared on social media.
3: Can I say this is a very first world problem?
2: Mate, all of the problems on here are first world problems. Come on.
1: I actually don't think social media is a first world problem. I think it permeates every society where people have internet access.
3: No, true.
1: They're reacting to everything they're bombarded with on a daily basis. Maybe having Botox, whether or not you're going to have Botox, is a first world problem. Being destroyed in some cases by that constant flurry of images on social media is 100%
3: and that sort of aim to achieve something that is this impossible success.
2: I mean, I would like to get some women between the ages of 18 and 25 on, but I've got a sneaky suspicion what they would do is say, slay, do whatever you want, you're beautiful the way you are, and they would say the party line again and again, which is, look natural, be you, babe, and all this. Like, I remember when I was at uni.
1: The you do you crowd.
2: You do you. I remember I was at uni and this girl, very slim woman.
1: We're not that judgmental of younger people, by the way.
2: No, but
1: they have strong beliefs.
2: They have strong beliefs, but that's the belief that's the party line. But actually, in reality, I think they're much more, they've got a lot less confidence than they're presenting.
1: But that
2: is a young people thing. It's a front, and all young people have a front, aren't
1: they? I think all young people go through that, but I have to say, I feel lucky. You know, you'd look at a magazine and you'd be like, oh my God, I'm never going to look like Cindy Crawford. You know, and then you'd shut the magazine, go away and get on with the rest of your
2: life. And it's done, isn't it?
1: It's done. But now the kind of immersion and the bombardment of those images all around the world, I think is, you know, creates a new source of pain that's beyond the normal. We all know the normal teen angst. Yeah. I've lived through it 4 times. You know, we know what it looks like. But I do think there is something qualitatively different now.
0: Those phones, we just have to put them down.
2: You should have stuck with your Nokia, Mookie.
3: Yeah.
1: Right?
0: Snake and a dream.
1: Well, there is a thing where young people are going back to bricks, but I don't think that that's...
2: They're also going back to them digital cameras that we had.
0: Oh, I've got one.
1: The digital camera.
2: What a vibe.
1: I remember being super excited about digital cameras because in the old days, you have to go out, buy a thing of film, pay for it, and then have it developed. Yeah. And you were like, oh, I'm not going to take that photo because it might not be worth it. Now you can click away.
3: You can click away and store it on a little piece of plastic, and you don't have to put it on the web. And that is the thing about digital cameras that I think is appealing to some young people, is it's not an immediate upload onto Facebook or Instagram or some of the other social medias owned by the billionaire tech bros. It is stored on a disc, and then you have control of that media. You don't immediately upload it. So I think that whole thing about phones, what you were saying there, Mark, about, you know, get off your phones.
0: I mean, I'm a fine one to talk. It's surgically attached.
3: It's really hard, isn't it?
2: We love it. We do love it. Yeah.
1: But well, it's true of all generations, to be fair.
0: Sorry, film cameras are also making, like lots of my friends now have film cameras because there's something nice about not knowing what it's going
1: to
0: look like.
1: I know, it used to be so exciting when you got the packet back to think, I remember that.
2: And it was all your thumb. All your thumb and then the floor.
1: So true.
2: £8, gone!
1: Exactly. or something blurry and unrecognizable. Yeah. That's so true. But it was fun.
0: Your bum.
5: Blanche's bum.
3: Excuse me.
2: That would have been the shot from Tembi, mate.
3: It's a good thing that's not online.
1: Well, we could have had a few very nice photos of Blanche.
2: For sure.
1: So, yes, thank goodness we didn't take her. Not thank goodness, but it would have been a glorious
2: excuse
1: summer,
2: but
1: we wish. We won't share it on social media.
3: I have heard what you have said, Lisa.
1: No, you looked glorious, Starkers, on the beach at Tembi.
2: The best bit was when she was trying to get her drawers back on, but she had the broken toe. So it took a really long time to get her foot in the leg of her drawers.
3: To be fair.
2: So the arse was out so much longer. Sorry, I apologise. The bum was out so much longer than it needed to be.
1: Well, the families around you seem to really enjoy it.
3: Natural exhibitionist.
1: Muck, thank you so much for coming on. We only have a few minutes left. I just think it's really interesting to hear about what you do, and you know, you almost have like this weird control.
0: But I really don't. It's not down to me. I wish it was.
1: If you were going to retouch us, what would we look like?
2: Oh, snap. We ain't got enough time for this.
0: I'm not answering that.
3: The Marx Brothers.
1: Right. Thank you so much for coming on.
0: Thank you, Jack,
1: for doing an amazing job engineering. Lovely to see you again. Glad you had a good summer. And thank you to my beautiful ladies for being back for the new season of Nevertheless.
2: And everybody, Muck, your website one more time, darling, for your
0: dinner. www.grabaplate.co.uk.
3: Woohoo!
2: Yeah.
3: We're going to go.
2: Bye bye. Song chosen by Muck.

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And it's the new season of The Clint Show. But Clint's not here right now. He's off attempting synth pop. So he's asked me to do a radio request show. Anyone listening out there, if you want to request any song, you know the phone number. 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Or email, or come to the studio, or find me any other way. We'll be playing all requests all night long. But to kick us off, let's get a request that every human being on the planet is asking for right now. Let's get some sparks.

That was Sparks with Jansport Backpack and then Drowned in a Sea of Tears. You're listening to The Clint Show on Resonance 104.4 FM. And it's a all-request special tonight while Clint is away. So just waiting for some calls to come through. In the meantime, why not get some more of my requests? Here's The Mothers of Invention.

0: That was a very short request from me. It was Bow Tie Daddy by the Mothers of Invention. And we're just having some issues with our phone lines, but I think there might be some calls coming through pretty soon. We've got an operator here who's fielding literally thousands of calls from people around the country, around the world, around every nation of the world, making requests. And I can hear one coming in right now. Hello, who's this calling the Clint Show?
1: Hi, this is Clint.
0: Clint?
1: Can you hear me?
0: I can hear you, Clint.
1: Oh, brilliant. Am I on air?
0: You're on air. Where are you,
1: great.
0: Clint? Where in the world are you right now?
1: Long Island City. Why?
0: I wasn't expecting a follow-up question, I'll be honest.
1: Oh, okay. What do you expect?
0: That's true. You are the host of the Clint Show. Perhaps.
1: Okay. Well,
0: I shouldn't be surprised.
1: I think you're doing a great job. I love requests, and I think you're doing an amazing job with the requests so far. I love all of the requests that you've had from yourself. Double Sparks. And what was the last track called?
0: The last track was Bowtie Daddy by the Mothers of Invention.
1: Suits you, sir.
0: It sure does. I mean, you can't see it right now, but I am wearing a bow tie. So it's
1: good.
0: Appropriate.
1: Well, I wouldn't expect you to wear anything else. I mean, literally, I'm not expecting you to wear anything else. You're probably just wearing the bow tie.
0: I won't say any more.
1: No, it's radio. That's the beauty of it.
0: You're so right. Do you have a request, Clint?
1: Oh, I mean, you know, Janet Jackson.
0: Janet
1: would
0: Jackson?
1: Be, have you got any Janet Jackson in the studio there?
0: I've got Nasty by Janet Jackson in the studio.
1: Oh, have you? Well, that's fantastic. Why don't you just sit there and listen to Janet Jackson with the rest of the world listening to you?
0: That sounds like a plan.
1: Oh, fantastic. Jack, I'm gonna stick around. I'm gonna phone in again because I've got so many requests. I've got so much to say. I don't know if you know that about me. I've got so much to say.

0: That's, I mean, we'll try and fit you in with these thousands of callers, Clint, but we've got time to hear them.
1: Okay, great. I'll call you back. Love you. Bye.
0: Bye, Clint. That was Clint, and he has requested Nasty by Janet Jackson, coming right up.
2: And baby, you know you want me. Come on.
3: Finest thing I've seen all night. What you doing after the movie?

And I'm just going to cut off the next Janet Jackson song that auto-played there, which would have been Rhythm Nation, to bring you an email request by Theodore Laquentis, which is Angelfish Decay by Michael Nyman. That's coming from the soundtrack to AZ and Two Knots. And it's anything but a decayed track. It is nice and fresh.

That was Antifist Decay by Michael Nyman. And we've had a letter come into the studio from Felix Guattari. Yes, that Felix Guattari. He says as follows. Dear Clint, long-time listener, first-time writer, I would love you to play the most Guattarian song I know, which is Dr. John's version of Iko Iko. Well, Felix Guattari, that's coming right up.

0: That was from Dr. John on a Wednesday evening. Nice bit of requesting coming in to this request show. And you might have heard at the beginning of that song a dialing tone. We accidentally cut off from yet another requester calling in to the Clinch Show. So I'm just going to try and call them back. Let's see who's on the other end of the line.
1: Hello, Clint here.
0: Clint, it's you again.
1: Yes. Yes.
0: How are you, Clint?
1: Oh, I'm great. Jack, what are you up to?
0: I'm in the studio right now. I'm fielding so many requests you wouldn't believe.
1: Oh yeah?
0: It's Request anyone, City over here.
1: Anyone I would have heard of or from of?
0: Have you heard of Felix Guattari?
1: Felix Guattari? What did Felix request?
0: He requested Aiko Aiko by Dr. John.
1: That's really cool. I respect that. I respect that a lot. So, Jack, what have you been up to?
0: I've been up to an awful lot this summer. I've been to Wales. I've been to Ireland. I've been to Portugal. I've done things other than going to places.
1: Yes.
0: I've read some books.
1: That's nice.
0: I've been on some very nice long walks. I think we might have discussed that before the summer break as well.
1: That you were about to, yeah.
0: Yeah. What have you been up to?
1: Well, I'm currently in Long Island City, and I'm having a nice time. So it's nice to be able to talk to you from the other side of the Atlantic Ocean. There's a very shiny floor in here, which is nice.
0: Wow! Can you see your reflection in it?
1: Of course. Yeah. No. It's like basically a mirror floor, but it's made of wood. And I keep slipping on it, but I'm fine. But I'm fine.
0: Wow, the city of dreams.
1: Like I've run on the spot. You know, I never actually hit the floor. I'm sort of just running on the spot, flat out, for minutes at a time. Sometimes, just almost like a treadmill. So I don't need to get a gym membership.
0: That's amazing.
1: Yeah, I think so. I think it's amazing. And I really can't believe that I haven't fallen over yet, but it is, I do slip. I haven't really left the apartment since I've got here because it's just too slippery.
0: Just too slippy.
1: Yeah, too slippy.
0: Slippery
1: too
0: people. Slippy.
1: Born slippy, one might say.
0: Born slippy indeed. Born That's slippy what I always indeed. Say about you.
1: That's, yeah. I'm trying to sort of hint at the next, request here.
0: Are you requesting born slippy?
1: No, but close. So I was hanging out with a really great duo called Genre is Death, who they're popping off here. They're popping off here in New York City. I'd love for everyone to hear of them who hasn't already in London over there.
0: We can arrange that, Clint.
1: Can you get some Genre is Death up? How about Lust for Now?
0: Lust for Now is right on my dashboard.
1: Oh, great. Born slippy, as I like to always say. Born slippy, my friend.
0: As you always say. Here's Lust for Now by Genre of Death.
1: Sleep well, good night.

I might even show you my photograph album. You might even see a face in it which might remind you of your own, of what you once were. You might see faces of others in shadow, or cheeks of others turning, or jaws, or backs of necks, or eyes dark under hats, which might remind you of others whom once you knew, whom you thought long dead, but from whom you will still receive a sidelong glance, if you can face the good ghost. Allow the love of the good ghost. They possess all that emotion. Trapped. Bow to it. It will assuredly never release them, but who knows what relief it may give them? Who knows how they may quicken in their chains, in their glass jars? You think it cruel to quicken them when they are fixed in prison? No. Deeply, deeply, they wish to respond to your touch, to your look. And when you smile, their joy is unbounded. And so I say to you, tender the dead as you would yourself be tendered. Now, in what you would describe as your life.

You've just heard In Heaven by Juju. That was requested by text by Sophie Windermere, who's currently out walking in the Lake District with her best friend Sue Burrell, listening on their handheld radio. It's their first time listening to The Clint Show, and they said they loved the violin piece that played just beforehand. Well, thank you, Sophie Windermere. That makes two of us. You heard a short improvised piece on the violin, accompanied by a reading by Harold Pinter. That was a good song by Juju. Not the song I played, the song we just listened to collectively. It's from an album called Eraserhead Juju, which I imagine will make many of us think about David Lynch, maybe, I could say, the most important director of the last generation, at least one of the most important, certainly one of the most influential. And our next request has come in from John Wesley Harding, and I think it's a song that David Lynch would really like. John Wesley Harding found me on Discord. He sent a Discord message and said, please, Clint. I don't know why he said Clint when he was talking to my personal Discord, but that's what comes with the territory of The Clint Show. He said, please, Clint, can you play Inchworm by Battles? Because I think it's a song David Lynch would have loved. So, Inchworm by Battles, coming right up.

That was Inchworm, performed by Battles. This is the Clint Show, all requests, all hour, all request hour. And we've just had another request coming in from Sid James and Ruddock, asking for Benny and the Jets by Elton John. Sid James and Ruddock, I'd love to play that for you tonight, but we're having some issues finding it in our files. So maybe, in the spirit of goodwill, of peace for all, we can play something that might scratch kind of a similar itch.

was for Sid, James, and Ruddock. It was from Symphony 1 from Krzysztof Penderecki, performed by the National Polish Radio Orchestra. We've had some more requests in. Hank Williams has come into the studio while that was playing. Not that Hank Williams, but a Hank Williams all the same. And he said, please play something by my favourite band, Dinosaur Jr. So Cracked by Dinosaur Jr. is on the playlist.

0: And with an abrupt finish, that was Cracked by Dinosaur Jr., a request from Hank Williams. And I think in a change up to the usual format, you know, we ask you to call in. People have been calling in, but why not just this once call someone else? Hello, Clint.
1: Jack.
0: Clint, how are you?
1: Jack, I'm really good. Why?
0: We were wondering, I say we, the royal we, I was wondering if you wanted to request anything to close out the show.
1: To close out the show? Oh my goodness, what an honour to be closing out the Clint show. Yeah, that's great. Well, you caught me right off guard here. I was in the middle of some aerobics.
0: Aerobics?
1: Yeah, have you done aerobics before?
0: It's been a while, but I'm familiar with the principle.
1: Okay, yeah. Yeah, like, steps and knee.
0: Sorry, you're requesting steps? There's a bit of a problem on the line.
1: Oh, no.
0: We can play steps.
1: No, that would be... that would be terrible. Not because I don't like steps, just because I had another song in mind. I've got a steps poster rolled up somewhere from one of their albums. But have you had a nice evening, Jack?
0: It's been so good. I feel really the Clint Show has connected with the people of the world tonight.
1: Oh, fantastic! Well, I think I think you've just been wonderful. The whole time.
0: Thank you.
1: The whole time, Jack. I'll request a closing song for you. This is Sa Vida A by the Pet Shop Boys.
0: That's coming right up. I've been Jack Sinnott. This has been The Clint Show. Tune in next week.

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Yeah.

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Smoke is good, and drink is good, and sunshine springs to the party, and our work is long, long, lilting and stretching out the evening dark. If air whips us cold and sharp, and it stands all night with the churches, and our work is short, we crunch and slip and hush across winter grass to the fire sounds. We work with our earth to produce this time to get inside this strange little child. 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
1: 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I'm drifting in because radio has made me. Like so many listeners and producers, radio has shaped my ways of listening, talking, and thinking. 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
3: Bienvenue
2: to A Young Person's Guide to Drifting.
3: Pendant les 90 minutes qui suivent, on va s'efforcer une fois pour toutes de transformer le mot ambiant et de le remplacer avec une nouvelle définition musicale.
2: Over the next 90 minutes, an attempt will be made to move forward once and for all from the word ambient and replace it with a new musical definition.
3: La définition dans le dictionnaire de drifting est se balader avec un but à l'esprit. Et le but, en l'occurrence, n'est pas de présenter une esthétique passée partout, mais de créer une relation plus dynamique avec l'auditeur.
2: Drifting is defined in the Oxford English Dictionary as wandering with purpose. The purpose here is not wallpaper, background or mood music, but a more dynamic engagement with the listener.
3: La musique que vous allez entendre présente de nouvelles œuvres et de nouvelles interprétations, de grands artistes et d'innovateurs de ce style, et aussi la nouvelle génération d'artistes qui feront partir de drifting.
2: The music you'll hear over the next hour or so includes new work, new interpretations of old work from genuine masters and innovators in the field, plus work by the unarguable next wave of drifting.
3: La plupart de la musique que vous allez entendre aujourd'hui vient en direct du célèbre centre d'art de Londres.
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1: So each 2 weeks then, I'll present a derive through the Resonance FM archive, a travel log, a report on my experience of archives in the city, a mashup of archival fragment of the history of Resonance FM, a project by the London Musician Collective that have been launched in 1998 and which went on the air in 2002. So this series will explore transnational relation between the London Musician Collective and Quebec Music Actual Community in a few weeks, and the wider radio and sound art community in continental Europe and around the world. Drifting in is also a way of connecting with the people who sustain Resonance, the producer, the listeners, and artists who support the station, and reciprocally, the station that support them back. So before drifting in the archive, let's drift into the city.
5: Just drifting in a simple world, like a country dream, asleep to discussion. The numbness of content, I see you smile, drifting like a country street.

So here I am, just drifting in London, where I just arrived a few weeks ago. And yeah, after weeks and weeks of historic dry summer, the rain is falling now. Here I am, discovering a city where so many people have walked here before me, thinking about the layers of the streets, layers of history that I can merely grasp in the architecture, in the forms of buildings. And I know that the lights of the archive will return and allow me to make sense of this palimpsest, of this magnificent city. Being in London is quite ecstatic. Une ville fable, une autre ville fable. I like to stop sometime on a street corner to take the time to observe around a pub, people hanging around, and to listen.

0: I like to observe the movement, the path, trajectories taken by individuals, leur manière de faire, leur manière d'être, the scenes, the sequences, transitions. And this morning, for example, it was raining. And now, at the end of the day, the sun has come out again, and the city is coming alive once again. The city of London. Yeah, with the classic taxis, the buses, the bridges over the Thames.
1: It's just hearing fragments of discourse and speech. It's this rhythm, this tempo.
0: There's something about the psychogeographies of cities that has an effect on me. I feel it. It makes me think. I feel it. I hear it. There's something about the rhythm, the tempo, the intensity of the interaction on the street city, and that energizes me so much.
1: It's related to scenes of transition. It's related to transition. All of these people walking the streets.
0: All of the people walking the streets.
1: Their own preoccupation.
0: Their own reflection.
1: Their own lives.
0: Their own dreams.
1: Their own stories.
0: Their own struggles. This is what I love about cities. You get a bunch of people together
1: with so many stories.
0: With so many stories. And I ask myself, how can I capture this effervescence of the city? Its density, its vitality, and then how to communicate it. The answer is probably in radio, sound work, and maybe the answer can be found in the archive, radio archives, where it lies dormant as potential.
1: This is what I like to express eventually, but you know, it's quite a challenge to express it.
0: Once I arrived at the place where I live now, in London, in Bow, I did what I usually do, a little radio browsing, an exploration of the airwaves.
2: Studio there, whetted his appetite for a career in music. Back in the Jag now, where are you taking us and what's the song?
3: Well, we're going to go up north now, but not very far north, to St John's Wood in London, and in particular Rack Studios, which is where I kind of lived 4 years of my life, having been signed by the legendary record producer Mickey Most to a solo deal in

0: London's number one hit music station. Capital.
1: They'd be saying, well, it's not our issue. He went to live in Pakistan. You deal with him. And yet when Pakistan says the same to us, apparently that's grounds for us to stop all their visas and flights and cut off all aid. I just think there's a double standard here. Once we take a step back, what do you think, though? 0345-6060-973, the number to call. Your call's coming in to those right after this, 1116.
0: Hear every side of the story. LBC.
2: Makes the hours fly by. Thank you, Nikki. You are welcome. We love keeping you company. And equally, wherever you are, whatever you're doing, if you're at home and you can't sleep, you're pottering, perhaps you're in the car doing chores, whatever it is, we are here for you every single night between 8 and midnight, bringing you the best relaxing songs. So how about this coming up? We've got some George Michael and Elton John, but first, here's Al Green. Let's stay together.

0: works just like it sounds. For 2 years you're fixed, even if prices rise, but if later costs drop. Here's a lovely surprise. Your tariff drops too, with no effort at all. So make sure you search British Gas Fix and Fall.
1: Yeah, I could pass the all night doing that, strolling on the airwaves.

0: the Sky News Centre. The government says the UK will run the biggest home defence exercise in decades next year to better prepare the whole country for the possibility of war. It's understood a new campaign will begin later this year to raise awareness about national resilience. It will involve greater coordination between military and civilian authorities at times of crisis. The head of the COVID inquiry has criticised the vast waste of taxpayers' money on inadequate PPE. Its latest report finds nearly £10 billion was spent on protective gear that couldn't be used. That's about two-thirds of the total used to buy masks, gowns and gloves.
1: There's something about a city, about an era that can be captured by recording like these, like radio strolling. I remember a few years ago that someone shared a recording on a blog of a drive along the West Coast from the 80s. I never found the recording again, but it gave a good sense of a time, and it took me far away with the folk and Western music from a radio of a bygone era. And now, at a certain point, it came the time that when I arrived in London, I finally tuned in to Resonance FM.

0: He's interested.
1: I look at it as much as I am the type of person that looks like my natural interest. And as an
0: analyst, I would describe
1: I was not satisfied with just scratching the surface. During a primary reason for a voice just crash on me. I wanted to know if my one computer crashed, and what was used to correct and mitigate the situation. I looked at it as much information as possible. Doing so provided me with the ability to make connections that others missed. The more I read the cables, the more I came to the conclusion this is the type of information that should become public. The world would be a better place if states would avoid making secret checks and deals with or against each other.
0: In response, we suggested that our qualifications and our interests, I assess the natural interest,
1: need, and my computer's safety.

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1: I didn't came to London as a tourist. 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I honestly don't know what I'll be able to do. What is certain is that I'm going to try to unearth some archive, share them with others here and there, and find a way to tell a story about the London Musician Collective and Resonance FM with the help of the main characters in this stories. In this story. I'd like this place, the studio, the city, this Derive, to be a potential space to explore Resonance FM archive, to experiment with the challenging articulations of words, sentences, archive, which is also the ordinary challenge of putting thoughts into words. That said, like so many listeners and producer, radio has made me, radio's making me, and I want to keep doing it again and again. So as I'll be doing in an upcoming episode, here is a longer version of an archival recording I use, and I'll be broadcasting the long form. There we go.

0: It was a recording of the Clear Spot by David Sefton on the 22 June 1998. 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
2: Hi, Yodette.
1: Hiya! With me is researcher Michelle Gibson. We will attempt to separate fact from fiction with this episode. Please tell listeners what you research and how did you find yourself embarking on such a mysterious ground?
2: It's nothing I ever planned to do, but it feels like it's what I came here for, because it's taken me places I've never been before or heard of, but my whole life I was preparing to do this. Just with things that happened to me, things I was interested in, people I met. I received all the pieces that I needed to start doing my original research in basically 2016. And then in 2018, I started blogging and making videos. I knew when I got it that I needed to get it back out, and I had the skill sets to do that. I've been actively researching an area that is becoming more and more popular and people becoming more aware of, but it's still pretty unknown to most people, that there was an ancient advanced civilization that was worldwide, that was connected through infrastructure and harmonious and balanced civilization, that was the highest that humanity's ever functioned at, that existed, I think, for a very long time, and destroyed that energy grid. And I think that brought us what we see in the world today. Our ability to co-create has been used to create the world that we live in today. Instead of using our co-creative powers for the benefit of all, the divisions that have been created and the lies that have been told to cover up the civilization, to cover up who we are, our connection to the creator, our connection to each other, and it's been done for power and control. You know, again, this is my working belief.
1: What kind of mind do you need to undertake research like this? Analytical, intuitive?
2: Absolutely. Very intuitive. Pattern recognition, because this information's been hidden away. And I think this was a civilization that I would attribute to the Moors, which goes back to Mu or Lemuria and continued on through what we know of as Atlantis until relatively recently. And I think the Moors were the same as the Hebrew Israelites, the tribes of Israel. That identity got usurped. Very connected to the creator and each other. And it's become about religion, it's become about race and skin color, it's become about, you know, socioeconomic status. And we're living in a time when people are waking up to this doesn't match. And if you look at the historical narrative, what they tell us just doesn't hold any water. For me at this point, it's not that I don't have evidence. I've got a lot of evidence. It's getting it into digestion portions to get it out there to show people exactly what I'm talking about and seeing.
1: You have done much traveling for your research. Where are the locations and sites you have visited thus far?
2: So I have done some in-person field research, and I've done a lot of work on the internet following ley lines primarily and learning about sacred geometry, which I did about, I want to say it was about 2007, 2008. But I started waking up to this when I was living in Oklahoma City. And this was between 2012 and 2016. And I started to see what was in the environment around me. That was when I got the critical pieces, especially about the grid layout and about the Moors. So I had sacred geometry, ley lines, and Moors. And then things started to make sense, that this was a highly unified worldwide civilization. I visited the United Kingdom in 2010. This was before I started waking up to this bigger picture, but I had the experience of being there, and I read a book by a dowser named Gary Biltcliffe, The Spine of Albion. He and his partner tracked a ley line that goes from the Isle of Wight up through the tip of Scotland at Parade Head, and that there are two lines of energy that come from the Isle of Wight up the Spine of Albion, and they meet at 33 nodal points. That is the same number of vertebrae we have in our spine. I had read that book after my trip, but when I was on the trip, I actually was traveling up the Spine of Albion without even realizing it. And so there's a lot of synchronicities, and again, to go back to the intuition. And since this information has been hidden from us, I think people like myself and others who are called to do energy grid work, interested in earth energies and earth mysteries, I think we're receiving this information that way through intuition and through synchronicity. That's been the case with me and other people that I know that are aware of ley lines and the Earth grid are much the same. It's like there's some kind of connection to it beyond explanation. There's nothing, absolutely nothing in my personal history that prepared me to do this. I'm white. I was born into a middle-class family outside of Washington, D.C. There was nothing in my upbringing that prepared me to do this work. It was through the course of living my life. Humanity is not evil. We have, you know, higher natures and lower natures, and it's like we've been conditioned into this, into the lower chakras, and away from learning how to connect with our higher selves and with each other. That's been demonized and removed from our awareness, and I think it was worldwide at one point. In the West, it's been basically obliterated and replaced by distractions, sports, movies, shopping, working, you know, all the things that you need to do to live, to buy the things that you want to buy to have a good life. They're giving us crumbs. You know, when somebody's making a fortune, keeping us divided in ignorance, and that only benefits them, it doesn't benefit us.
1: I don't know if you are familiar with the strand around ancient history that is neo-fascist. When we talk about the landmass Atlantis, the New Age claim it's aliens and the white supremacists want to take credit for anything remotely advanced. It feels like it's this way so that more don't look into it. What do you think?
2: In the whole history of the Napoleonic Wars, he's said to have said, history is a set of lies agreed upon. I believe that the Moors were the original Masons, and you know, we've got Freemasons now. A lot of people look at the word free and the word founded, you know, they founded this, they found it. And I think that resonates with me. They didn't build it. They put a plaque on it. And so they infiltrated these Masonic lodges, and they've worked together in these secret societies, leaders of governments and business, and you know, throughout our history, they've been crafting events towards this end where they, I'm seeing, want to destroy Western civilization and then rebuild it. And that's what's been going on. I never watched Ancient Aliens, but what I appreciate about it is that it's brought forward subjects to the general public that would not otherwise be brought forward. If you said ancient humans, it would not have lasted. And so they get around it by saying, well, all these massive structures were built by aliens and all this other stuff. I don't believe that. And I know you've said you don't believe that. I don't believe that either. I think we're talking about ancient advanced humans that knew exactly who they were on Earth, where they were in the universe, no mysteries. And we've just been given mysteries because we haven't been taught anything true about our world. You know, most people don't know that, especially in Christianity, you have, and the religions, you have priests and intermediaries between the individual and God, the creator, having a physical experience.
1: Aboriginal Australians, indigenous peoples of the Australian mainland and other cultures say mental telepathy has been used for a millennia, the ability to communicate across vast distances in the outback. This is even a claim made by the Peruvian tribes in the Andes. Likewise, all of us have at some point in our lives experienced telepathic communication, sometimes called intuition. Spirits are very literal in these traditions also, and specific communication

0: So the monks that really aspired to this, if they get sealed away in a cave, there's nothing to do up there, right? But connect with God.
1: That sensory deprivation, isn't it?
0: Yeah. And, but also that we can survive like that. They have the ability to heat up their, like their chest areas. I think it's called TUMMO, T-U-M-M-O, something like that. The ability to be in two places at one time is another one. There was a library in Sri Lanka, in Jaffna, Sri Lanka, that was burned or destroyed. I want to say it was in the, let's say sometime in the late 20th century, maybe 60s, 70s, 80s. I was tracking a ley line through there, and somebody left me a comment that when that library was burned, a lot of this information went up with it. The Nagas had this knowledge written down about how to do these things. And so that information has been systematically removed along with the awareness of this. And the original people, the people of Australia, the people of North America, the people of Africa, who were the builders of all of the architecture that we see, were kicked back to the Stone Age. You know, like I said, we've all been lied to. So most of them don't even know. I would say maybe elders know, maybe, you know, wisdom keepers know. But if your life is at risk for being an advanced human, you're not going to say anything. You know? And so we're talking about massive trauma. Like, you see pictures of the Aboriginal people in Australia being chained around their neck, being massacred. Again, that's happening everywhere. And then the colonial powers of Europe coming in and claiming everything. We built this, we built this, we built this, we built this. No, they didn't. But again, I have to make a distinction here, and it's very important. Because of all the harming and suffering that's taken place, there's this blaming of, you know, the Europeans and the whites. There's only a small group behind this. There's been fear and distrust that's been seeded on both sides. But it's like we're being made to go against each other and be afraid of each other, when that's their biggest fear, is that people wake up and say, okay, you know, it's not that person. It's this person that's hiding in the shadows, that's pulling the strings behind the curtain, that's creating all of this pain and suffering. Our condition is not this constant fighting and pain and suffering that's been inflicted on humanity.
1: Well, the first British colony was Ireland. They were the first ones to be oppressed by the British. Ancient ancestral burial grounds. What do you think about these sites that makes them so powerful? Because it's the way to commune with ancestors, literally. Are we talking about ley lines, perhaps?
0: There seems to be some kind of connection between cemeteries and ley lines. And so a lot of the cemeteries that you see with beautiful marble and, you know, elegant mausoleums and things like that, that seems to have been part of whatever was here before. And in a lot of cases, the influencers of the 18th, 19th century, and probably the early 20th century, wanted certain grave sites to be buried in. I believe it was in Gary's book, The Spine of Albion, that Carnarvon, the location of, I think it's Downton Abbey, I think it's where it's filmed, there's a palatial estate there. And I believe it was owned by the Carnarvons. And I can't think of the name of it, but one of the Carnarvons, maybe Lord Carnarvon from the finding of the tomb of Tutankhamun in Egypt, Tutankhamun, he's buried in this mausoleum area that's on this spine of Albion. It's like right on it. And that came up in that book that I was reading. I don't know that that's common knowledge, but he and his partner doused the entire length of it. The powerful in our world who know about this want to be a part of that. And then the ley lines are, I believe, based on sacred geometry and their groomed electromagnetic lines. They're very powerful. They're very important. They've been removed from our awareness, and they're keeping that from us. So maybe there's that connection with all there is. Maybe there's that connection with God. You know, there's a lot of different possibilities. Again, I'm speculating, but that's where my research and my intuition has taken me.
2: When we refer to God, we are using the term Inter. So the Inter is the divine creative force. We spend a lot of time trying to use the comedic terms. It's very important to use the language of your ancestors and to make sure that you don't offend them in any way. So we tend to use some of the Greek terminology that you've heard just because it's something you're familiar with, but we'll definitely tell you the original comedic term. So when we talk about the force from within, many of you would say that that's God. In the comedic faith, we call it Inter, or you might have heard it as Netcher or Netcheru. There's several ways of pronouncing it. What you'll find in the ancient language, what some of you may have heard is hieroglyphic, we call the Meru-Neter or the Ntu-Inter. Since vowels weren't used that frequently in the language, just like in any language you'd have a dialect, there are people who may have pronounced it with different letters or different vowels. So you'll see that there are different pronunciations. When we refer to God, we are using the term Inter. So the Inter is the divine

0: Creative force. That's the force that rules all things. And when we talk about all things and the divine creation within self, what we're saying is that the creator is everything. And that includes humans, that includes animals, that includes plants, that includes all things. And that one can be a divine force. What you also need to realize is that when we talk about Inter, that force is both female and male. The divine force in itself, in the spelling of the word, the T being the feminine principle and the R being the masculine principle, we are discussing our creator as both masculine and feminine. When you're looking at your creator, you're looking at yourself. And that's one important thing to realize when you're talking about the spiritual force.
1: What could this anti-native propaganda actually be hiding that the anti-colonialist activists are missing?
2: The colonizers want what was here originally, and they've taken credit for it. The original people were highly advanced. And again, I think they want that energy, and they've been marginalized and brutalized beyond imagination with what's taken place here. That's what we've been living under. That's why there's discord. You know, the ones with the money are the ones that are funding all of the things that we're seeing taking place. I think that's how we've gotten to where we are today.
1: I always found anti-blackness in the collective as an absurdity with horrendous hateful consequences. What do you think may psychologically underpin this level of discrimination and dehumanization with the anti-melanin? It always felt to me it comes from an insecurity inferiority complex that the racists feel, because racism is not inherent but systemic and in so much of our dominant culture.
2: And I think that's all been manipulated, forces that I've just been talking about that's inflicting all of this on us and creating all of this discord and tension. They had to trick us into giving them our sovereignty, giving us this legal system that benefits them, that's also manipulated. Melanin is a superconductor. It used to be a lot more in the gene pool because the original population of the earth, there were Moors, they were melanated. People that were fighting each other could not have been in the higher consciousness that was needed to create all the beauty and the massive building projects that we see worldwide. And it goes from ancient times to modern. So there's a lot of ancient formations, if you will, that we're told are natural that were actually man-made. River systems throughout the earth are an S shape. The River Thames is just one of many examples. And that there would have been an energy function to those curves for this energy grid that I'm talking about. And that's found across the face of the earth. And I've documented numerous examples. They knew what they were doing. You have black Madonnas all over Europe. You have the popes venerating black Madonnas. Somebody knows somewhere the truth about who the original people were. And for the purposes of dividing humanity and creating all of this suffering that we see in the world today, race and religion were like the choice tools to accomplish that. And it's been very effective. Again, so I think it's been manipulated, all of it. We wouldn't be fighting each other if we weren't being messed with.
1: To construct and create, we need coherence. In India, with the caste system, the fairer you are, the more elevated you are to the top, like 1% or whatever. And the darker you are, the more you're relegated to like intense labor and being a servant. It's really an inversion. We don't even have equality in how we think about skin complexion. It's really extreme, I think.
2: Everything's been inverted. Everything. Original civilization, the symbols, Islam, I self law am master, about becoming connected with the creator and navigating the world. That's what that originally meant. And it was weaponized into what we see today. And that was the case with just about everything in our world. They're poisoning our water and poisoning our air and poisoning our clothes and dumbing us down and poisoning our food, you name it. By those, we know the names, you know, we know who they are, we know the wealth, but we don't know how badly it's been affecting us, because that's all been deliberately hidden.
3: Now, what is ancestral communion, and how does it differ in meaning from ancestral worship?
4: I don't use the word ancestor worship. I think that it was used by mainly European anthropologists who came into Africa and other areas trying to explain something which they had no basis for understanding. They simplistically reduced it to talking about worshiping the dead. Ancestor communion is much deeper than that. It has to do with a whole different way of understanding the universe. It has to do with a whole different philosophical concept of time. In the European worldview, you have a lineal conception of past, present, and future. And those are separated. So what they saw was the dead, and they saw the living trying to talk to the dead, and then they talked about worshiping the dead. In the African conception, you have a concept of time which is sacred. It is cyclical. It therefore transcends those lineal categories of past, present, and future. We get beyond those. We're dealing with a reality which makes everything one.
1: What is war and division in terms of energy it produces?
2: Conceptualize it as like a battery, you know, different poles activating different belief systems. And I've seen this looking at civil wars, for example, historic, as well as in like the 1960s in Africa. They would divide a country into a north and a south. And that's what you have with a battery. You have a north pole and a south pole. And then they would kind of ping it so that there would be a reason to fight. And then it would just trash the country. And I think that's a lot of what we're seeing playing out today with all the stuff that's going on in the news. Those countries were destroyed. So they were colonized by the Europeans, by the British, by the French, by the Belgians, by the Italians. At the end of World War II, they were given their independence because that's when they set the North against the South and the fighting happened, and the fighting went on for decades. And so any fabric of society was destroyed. You have chaos. Yeah.
1: I don't know if you are familiar with Gerald Pollack's work on the fourth phase of water. Water in our body does not sit in there as liquid, gas, or solid, but in gel form. Groundwater is also supposed to be healing for us, having therapeutic properties, which fits well with the natural hot springs known as sacred sites. Can you tell us about what you know of such sites, what's happened to them, and why they are so powerful?
2: I do find springs. They had minerals and things in them that people could go, and whatever ailment they had, most of them would be healed. Most of them were destroyed. They were made to go away in one form or the other. I think maybe Chartres in France still has it. And that's like a pilgrimage site for the Catholic Church where you go and you get healed. And it's like, it's a miracle. It was all over the earth, those kinds of springs. Organized religions came in as control mechanisms whenever this happened. And prior to that, people were working on connecting with their higher selves. And it was a worldwide thing. It wasn't what we've been taught. Like the Oracle of Delphi, where there was a crack in the earth and there were these vapors that came up. The oracle would prophesy and things like that. You know, I think there was some kind of relationship between that. And there is a statue in Paris, and I couldn't tell you exactly the name of the museum, but I think it's in Paris, of the Oracle of Delphi. And the Oracle of Delphi is a black woman. Of course, it's attributed to a white lady sculptress, let's say in the 19th century, but you never hear of the ancient Greeks being black. It's all been whitewashed.
1: It has been established that the earth has a detectable energetic pulse. You have said that the earth is a circuit board. What do you mean by this?
2: I think every building from ancient times to modern until this happened was laid out perfectly, geometrically, in relationship to each other, to the ley lines, to what's going on in the heavens, as above, so below, and that there was this energy transfer that was going on to power the earth. And so you see like world's fairs where there's all of these electric lights. They're beautiful. St. Louis is one that comes to mind, but there's more than one. Parks in Coney Island had three amusement parks, Luna Park, Dreamland, and Steeplechase. And for sure, Luna Park and Dreamland had all of these lights and big towers. Of course, Luna being moon, you find Luna parks all over the earth. They were all amusement parks, but I think they were part of the original civilization. What we've been told about when everything was built is, again, it's not true. It's like the colonizers coming in and saying, we built all of this. No, they didn't. You know, so there's a lot of inconsistencies in applying critical thinking, and they removed that from our educational system. And so when you look at what they tell us and what's there, the two just don't match. And you really do have to be able to think outside the box with a lot of stuff, because they've been relying on us learning things through rote memory and tradition and things like that. And they don't want people that can think independently and critically. Oh.

0: I don't know if you've looked into vortexes and plasma at all in all of this.
1: I can tell you that it's very important. My next blog post slash video will be on sacred geometry. That understanding of vortexes is extremely important. Vortexes on the earth, the vortex in our body, the vortex of the earth, the vortex of the universe. It's how we're all connected. We're all part of this holographic universe.
0: The toroidal field, I think.
1: Exactly.
2: I feel that sometimes archaeologists themselves forget that archaeology is an actual science. And science is not about expressing beliefs or opinions, but science is about expressing verifiable data. And if the verifiable data is later on shown to be different or wrong, then the scientists will revise their descriptions, their discussions, their explanations of something to express as best they can the new data. But what you see happening with orthodoxy a lot of times in Egyptology is there's a certain notion they have, and they have built a whole bunch of different sort of constructs for it, and they're hesitant to give up on some of the things that the alternative people would say, because it would make them really rewrite a whole lot of their history, and Egyptian history is very long, so it's a big, big undertaking. So there's an understandable resistance. But the problem is that it's perpetuating to the public some incorrect notions about Egyptology and the development of civilization there. So what I would like to see is the archaeologists sort of humbling themselves, the conventional Orthodox Egyptologists humbling themselves, and at least having intellectual courage to read the very well-written, by the way, alternative books on archaeology, as I have done. If you read both alternative and orthodoxy, you're able to say something that actually explains the whole. But if you only know one side or the other, you're unbalanced. In current day, Egyptology theory is unbalanced.
0: Tell us what you know about pyramids, the ones in Egypt, in Central America, and anywhere else that may surprise us to find them. And do you think they were all built by slave labor?
1: No, they weren't built by slave labor at all. They weren't tombs. They were part of this energy grid. You can actually see pictures of the Pyramid of Giza. You can see it of the Chichen Itza pyramid in Mexico. You can see it of the pyramid in Bosnia, where there's this light column that's captured from the top. And it's my opinion that these pyramids were an integral part of this energy grid, that when they destroyed the grid, it destroyed the surface of the earth. And I've done some research along ley lines between pyramids and found a lot of interesting things, dune systems and marshes and bogs and estuaries, which I think they're all destroyed land, and that a lot of the earth sank. What would surprise most people would be that there are pyramids all over the earth, and they're called by other names. You can't really tell. A lot of them have trees on them, and they're called hills, Sugarloaf Mountain, Pinnacle Mountain. They call them by different names to cover it up. But these pyramids were all over. And sometimes you can tell it's a pyramid. There's not supposed to be a pyramid there. So it's like, no, that can't be.
0: What is consciousness in the way that you understand it?
1: That we're all part of the same consciousness. A knowing, maybe a self-knowing that all beings have. So our pets, they have consciousness. Maybe they don't communicate the same way we do, but they're still aware. They're sentient beings, have feelings and have souls, and we're all part of the same consciousness. We're like a fractal of one big consciousness. So if you think of a stalk of broccoli, the stalk of broccoli is like the same shape as the little ones that are on it, the little broccoli crowns. That's a fractal. So we're like a part of one big thing, and we're having a physical experience. But I would say my beliefs would probably go into Gnosticism, that we're all having our own unique spiritual experiences on earth, that we're the creator experiencing creation would be my belief. And I know some of the hardest experiences in my life have all brought me to where I needed to be, which is doing this work. Dark night of the soul, not happy at the time, but had I not had that dark night of the soul, I would never have gone down this road.
0: Crystals and other naturally formed materials like copper, limestone and such, are these energy conductors of some sort? And can you include giant trees? Were there really giant trees here?
1: There's definitely something going on with crystals. I don't have a relationship with them that some people do. Some people can communicate with them. I don't have that ability. It seems like my superpower is being in the right place at the right time, meeting the right people, and my intuition. That kind of leads into the giant trees. So I would say, yes, absolutely, there's something going on with crystals. My friend Chad, with Deeper Conversations with Chad, brought awareness of giant trees into my worldview. They don't look like trees anymore. I think volcanoes and mesas and buttes and things that look like stumps just kind of sitting there by themselves. I think they were part of this energy grid, and they were worldwide. And I think, again, when this grid was destroyed, the trees were destroyed and We don't recognize them anymore. I think a lot of them are underwater. And I think they were actually part of our magnetic field. And I think what we've been taught about our science, that's an intuitive feeling, but I've also encountered a lot of research about the changing of like the Gregorian calendar and maps and things like that, and ley lines being removed from the maps where they used to be on them. They're not on them anymore. I think the trees were the magnetic field. I don't just say or believe anything because I feel like it. It's like if I say it, I believe it, and I've researched it.
0: How do you see the Industrial Revolution and the devouring extremist capitalist economic model, the extraction of labor, our time, attention, and energy, and the extraction of oil and gas? Is there something anti-human about it?
1: So again, they know about the energy grid. We don't. When we work in factories and go to a job, and however much of our earnings out in taxes, you know, somebody's getting that. There's definitely a connection between the industrialization and turning the earth into the dead zone is the word that comes to mind, but this is an anti-life takeover. And so they're trying to get everything they can out of it. And so I can't tell you how many times I've encountered like botanical gardens, like the Royal Botanical Gardens on one side of an area that has an industrial area on the other. You know, maybe they're separated by a harbor or something like that. They're like right next to each other. It doesn't really make any sense. You know, why would you have steel factories and chemical factories and all this stuff that's destroying life just a short distance away from these bounteous, beautiful places that celebrate natural life? And I don't think that's random. I think there's definitely something behind and driving the way that they want the world to look like so they can benefit from it. And honestly, I don't think they care about life. And so if this planet or this place, realm, if this plane gets trashed, you know, I think they move on.
0: Like any psychopath, really. Psychogeography is very hip here in London, UK these days. It explores how the architecture, history, and hidden myths of a physical space shape the human subconscious and dictates much of our perceived reality. Instead of viewing a city as mere bricks and mortar, landscapes are seen as a living entity layered with psychic significance. What do you think about this?
1: That makes sense to me. I know there's a lot of landscape zodiacs in the United Kingdom. There's a famous one in Glastonbury. I think that's probably one of the first ones that I learned about. But I think there was a symbiotic relationship between Earth and the heavens that I think is connected. And it's not my area of expertise, but also locations on the Earth that are considered like a heart or a brain or some kind of function. There's chakras on the Earth, like we have chakras, which is probably what I'm most familiar with are the Earth's chakras. Glastonbury is one of them. Mount Shasta, Mount Kailash, Titicaca might be one, Uluru in Australia. So there's corollaries of the human body on the earth. And I think there was a relationship that the ancients knew about that has been completely removed from our awareness. Any park, really, with people coming in is violating the sacredness of the area.
3: Heinrich Schliemann in the 19th century, in his 40s, decided to do something his contemporaries considered ridiculous. He decided he was going to find the city of Troy. The professional archaeologists of his era treated Homer's Iliad as poetry, useless as a guide to any real ancient city. Schliemann, who had taught himself ancient Greek partly so he could read the Iliad in the original, did something they considered preposterous. He took Homer's descriptions of distances, terrain, and city defenses, walked through northwestern Turkey, and began digging at a mound called Hisarlik. He dug too aggressively and damaged things later archaeologists would have wanted preserved. He also found Troy. The mound at Hisarlik turned out to contain at least 9 layered cities stacked over millennia, one of which corresponds to the Trojan War period. A self-taught businessman with a poet for a guidebook had located a city the academic discipline had collectively dismissed as a myth. The point is structural. He could see something they could not see, because their training had told them which sources were credible and which were not, and he had never been told. He took the text at its word. The specialists were too sophisticated to do that. Their sophistication was their blindness.
0: Share with us some slides.
1: This is my website. It's called piercingtheveilofillusion.com. That's how you can find it. Revealing what's been hidden in front of our eyes. And I started back in June of 2018, so a little over 8 years ago now. And a lot of it's my story about how I came into understanding all of this, but I also came into a lot of understanding through following ley lines. And that proved very compelling when it comes to seeing architectural similarities all over the earth, in very different places, and starting to piece together the bigger picture of what it looked like happened here. So I would get a picture of what the original civilization looked like. And then I would also get a picture of colonialism and who came in and when things started to change.
0: Like the Catholic Church did with the pagan sites built over them.
1: That same idea. They were erasing the original history and the original people and who the original people were and taking their identity. I'm doing this geographically focused place-to-place research. I started with 1945 and the end of World War II, and I got it through about 1996 and what happened there. And that's where I got a lot of the information about the civil wars and North and South and all of the chaos that came from that. I talk about the Moors a lot. And this is about 8 years worth of research here. So if anybody's curious, you can come to my website, piercingtheveilofillusion.com, or my YouTube channel is at Michelle Gibson, 8946. Lots of material. But I wanted to share some information I found on tracking an alignment that began and ended in Algiers, in Algeria. It took me down through the center of the UK, starting from Scotland on down through the English Channel. I don't have a lot of preconceived ideas because I don't know the area. I don't know exactly what I'm going to find, but I always find things. I always find the same kinds of things, what I'm looking for, and I know how to put it into context, which is why I think I've gotten really far with this. And so like Derby is the geographic center of England. And when I was going through Derbyshire, encountering the beginnings of the Industrial Revolution happening in the Derwent River Valley, and I'm finding a lot of stuff looking through here. You know, and you see these stonework in the middle of the river. That's not natural. They're supposed to be building this stuff in the 19th century and building these mills, places that became mills. And these are old world buildings that they turned into mills. So again, you're kind of getting into the whole energy harvesting. These would have been buildings on the original energy grid. They would have had a different purpose. And they're turning them into industrial mills, like a cotton spinning mill. And then you have these, you know, to me, clearly man-made waterways with falls. It's not natural. You know, it's just looking at it with different eyes when you separate the need to say, well, this is what I learned in my history class with what's actually really there. And I do a lot of comparisons between places. I found Rolls Royce in Derby. You have a Moore Lane in the Rolls Royce facility in Derby. You have Bombardier, the rail equipment division, Canadian company, but they have a division in the United Kingdom in Derby. Where I really wanted to go with this is this Bolsover Castle. It was said to have been built in the early 17th century by this Cavendish family. And so this is Bolsover Castle, and I'm pointing out some places because if you look at this place in Madrid, you find the same kinds of features. You find the onion domes with the spires or the antenna on top. I think the antenna were part of this energy grid. And the nice thing about them telling us about Moorish Spain is you can actually go to Spain and you can find examples of Moorish architecture to pull out and compare. The Moors were everywhere, and you even have the word Moor in the United Kingdom as these vast lands, poor soil, lots of rocks. They're called boulders, but they're megalithic stone blocks strewn across the landscape, and they're called the Moors. And I think that's memorializing the people that were there. So the Moors weren't just in Spain. So I talked about the River Thames being an S shape. This is in Louisiana. You find the S shape in Mongolia. I could give you countless examples of that. You have St. Paul's Cathedral in London that looks like the U.S. Capitol building. You have this obelisk down by the River Thames, Cleopatra's Needle. There's one in London, there's one in Paris, and there's one in New York. And they give us this, excuse me, stupid story about how it got here. It was given to them by the ruler of Egypt at the time that this was during the Napoleonic era. It was given as a gift and they had to ship it. So there's different stories about how they shipped it. Eventually it got to where it is on the banks of the River Thames and they put it up, you know, this scaffolding. So what is it harder to believe, that obelisks weighing over 200 tons could be shipped via ocean transport to other countries or that they were already there? And then you have the Victoria Tower in Westminster Palace Complex. And it was said to have been built in 1860, and that's here. And on the right is the Plummer Building of the Mayo Clinic in Rochester, Minnesota, which opened in 1928. It's the same design. This is the top of the Plummer Building in Rochester, Minnesota here on the right, and this is the Buxton Memorial Fountain in the Victoria Tower Gardens in London. And you have that same beautiful mosaic work. The Leeds Castle in Maidstone in Kent, it has a construction date of 1119 and is described as being built on islands in a lake. And then this is in Nagano, Japan. It's Matsumoto Castle, and it was said to have been built in the early 1500s. And then I compared both of them. So you've got Leeds Castle in England, and you've got Matsumoto Castle in Nagano. You've got them both on artificial islands, and they both have the same kind of bases, what I would call a star fort base. It's the same style. I feel like these places had the same template. They were part of the same civilization, but maybe different expressions of it. So you have what you would call Oriental, and you have what you would call European, but I think it was all the same civilization that built it.
0: This has been really fascinating. And if people want to know more, they can go to your website.
4: We are walking around on the earth that is actually literally full of ancestors, and we never pay any attention to this fact. It is as if all of the indigenous knowledge, all of the indigenous wisdom, all of the indigenous everything is just something that we've completely discredited, as if it never existed. And this is a deep impoverishment of us as modern people. That's why we walk around looking like we're zombies. We are horribly lonely people because we've disconnected from ancestors. And this is, you know, this is my own feeling. And I know what it feels like to be supported by ancestors. I lean on them all the time. But I know that most people...
5: In your memory?
4: Well, it's just sort of a feeling. You know, it's just sort of a feeling that they are very much present, that these are the people who have gotten me as far in life as I am, and that they're there.
6: The ancient Hindu thought it was necessary to move 10 million pounds of sandstone to the swampiest marshlands of Cambodia so they wouldn't sink into the ground. They diverted 3 rivers and 2 lakes, creating the most advanced hydrological system known to man. Those reservoirs are 5 miles long, hand-dug, man-made, stone-lined pools. This shifted the underground water table around the temples. That monumental effort was needed so that they could align the temples to Draco, the constellation of the North Star at the time. Angkor is the clock of the whole thing. The equinox is tracked by the main tower, solstices by the side towers, in a feat of ancient frequency modulating magic. Ironically, it's in the same shape as a time-tracking oscillator in electronic circuits. The outer walls are a 6-to-5 harmonic ratio, the only ratio you will see in chemical bonds. That's also the crazy long ratio of precession to eccentricity of the Earth and the Sun. Inner temple is then scaled down in the same ratio that the universe considers perfect in how humans perceive it. If we include the moat around Angkor, then it shares the same geometry as a CMOS sensor, which converts light to electricity. Inside, the source of that light and the 9 planets, including Pluto, which was not discovered until 1930, are depicted on the walls, which would require a telescope also carved onto the walls, except the telescope wasn't invented until 1608. This reeks of a communication component, considering at one point it was coated in gold.
7: Oh, and somebody put this one in there. The government and associated foundation and institutions care about your well-being. I don't know. I have to talk to my PowerPoint person about it. And the ability to understand logic or reasoning in most intact human beings. Wait a minute. We have to get rid of this garbage. We're swimming along with misconceptions in a make-believe world. The reality is beautiful and simple and easy to understand, logical and rational. We are living liquid crystals. You can see every single intervention in natural Chinese medicine, Ayurvedic medicine, fasting, hyperthermia, through this lens. The system is, and Jell-O doesn't have a membrane, really. It has a thicker outer coating, which maybe has some lipids in this case. So you have an outer coating, you have liquid crystalline water, and you have a dome in the middle that probably has some sort of thing sticking out, which collects energy from the world, like an antenna, and maybe DNA, which is not a double helix, it's a spiral, is sticking out of the nucleus. And so the way it works is similar to a radio. You have a structure called a radio, which has certain parts. The radio has an antenna. It downloads information coming in to the radio through radio waves. That gets picked up by the antenna, downloaded into the radio, and out of that emerges sound or song, or in our case, proteins and life. And so the way you get sick is you mess up that system. You disturb the gels by putting, as they say in Yiddish, schmutz in the gels. That could be shame, guilt, bad food, glyphosate, etc., dissolved in your gel. What would you do if you had a poison grape dissolved in your jello? You could get a scooper and scoop it out, or you could heat up the gel, dissolve it, make it run, create mucus, and spit it out, or push it out through your skin. That's what we call being sick. It makes perfect sense. First, you get a fever that dissolves the gel. Then it runs, so you flush out the poison grape. Then you have mucus and cough it up, and then you recreate a more perfect gel. That's hyperthermia. That's the Gerson diet. Clean your gels. That's detoxification. That's water fasting. Everything you see is clean your gels. Or what about the input from the radio? If you have a distorted signal, like electromagnetic field, so what is the good signal? The good signal is the sun and the moon and the earth and your good friends and your dog, some dogs. Other community, love, safety, freedom, all those things, that's the field that we download into the gel to give the gel information to organize progressively into the more and more perfect crystal that is you. That is life. That's the system we're working with. Every reason you get sick is a distortion of the field coming in. Too much anger, too much shame, too much EMFs, too much negativity downloaded into a distorted water crystal. So all you have to do is clean the gels and clean up the field, and you will heal. Because that system, none of that other stuff exists. You just forget about it. This all there is right there. We have a system of an antenna, a dome. The antenna collects the electromagnetic field, the information from the outside. It is accentuated in the dome. The dome is embedded usually in columns of proteins into the water. The water turns that into a protein structure and an electromagnetic field that is called life. Who the hell made this thing? Dome with an antenna sticking on top, columns with magnetic capacitors embedded in the water. They did this in 1600, or when otherwise their mode of transportation were donkeys with wooden carts with wooden wheels. And they made this. And if you believe that, or this, antenna, dome, columns embedded in the water, thousands of these. Who made these? What were they thinking of? Were they collecting the information from the world and downloading it and turning it into energy? Another one, you don't see the water, St. Petersburg. Another one, you don't see the antenna. Antenna, dome, columns embedded in the water. And then how do you make this with a shovel and you can't see anything from above? How do you make that? Even I wondered when I was 10, where'd they get shovels from? There's no factories. You can't, like, it's a big deal to make a friggin' shovel. You gotta smelt iron and, you know, get it just right. This thing we call history, his story. What I want to know is, who's he? And what's her story? And what's the real story? Because I don't think this is the right story.

0: greatest trick the devil ever played would be to convince the world that he is God. The entity called Jehovah or Allah or Yahweh or God was for the Gnostics the demiurge, a kind of demon, the chief of the archons, who are sort of evil angels, lead us onto paths that are hostile to the nature of the soul. And he's a malicious, egotistical, minor supernatural. He's jealous, he's angry, he tells Abraham to murder his own son. He's a ghastly creature. Actually, if you look at the statements and behavior of this entity in the Old Testament, and we're told that we are the creature who's going to dominate the world. There's all sorts of really horrible ideas in that miasma of texts, and sitting at the top of it is this thing which, from the Gnostic point of view, wasn't God at all. Who's the bad guy in the Garden of Eden story? The serpent. He goes to Adam and Eve, he goes to Eve, and he says, you have to have knowledge of good and evil. You've got to eat from the tree of knowledge of good and evil. And that's portrayed as a terrible thing that he did. And it's the fall of man, supposedly the fall of man. From the Gnostic point of view, the serpent is the hero of the story. The serpent is the good guy because, from the Gnostic point of view, knowledge of good and evil is essential for the progress of the soul. If we live in a farmed, protected universe where we're just these kind of meat robots without any consciousness, and we don't know any difference between good and evil, and we can't make any choices, how can we possibly grow? How can we possibly develop? We've been taught, taking it in with our mother's milk, since childhood, this is right. But actually, what is going on here? Here is the learning of the knowledge of good and evil leads to the expulsion from the garden. What kind of God is that? Same goes with the flood. According to the Gnostics, it was not inflicted to punish evil, but to punish humanity for having risen so high and to take the light, the gnosis that was growing amongst men. And the survivors were thrown into great distraction and into a life of toil so that mankind might be occupied with worldly affairs and might not have the opportunity of being devoted to the human spirit. The Gnostic notion is that there is a divine spark within all of us, and that the demiurge and the archons, their project is to snuff that divine spark out. And we can only awaken it through revealed knowledge, through gnosis.
1: I'm completely against government. I just don't see the point of government at all. And I'm especially against the notion of a one world government. I detest and hate that idea. I want to see as little government as possible. And if I were to characterize myself as anything, I would say I'm an anarchist. Rather than having this tribal and nationalistic mindset, let's recognize the beauty and the diversity of human culture. Let's recognize that this diversity is a wonderful thing, that it adds to the depth and value of the human experience. But let's not go on defining our tribe as the best and every other tribe as the worst.
2: Brand New Ancients. The myths were the stories we used to explain ourselves. But how can we explain the way we hate ourselves? The things we've made ourselves into. The way we break ourselves into. The way we overcomplicate ourselves. But we are still mythical. We are still permanently trapped somewhere between the heroic and the pitiful. We are still godly. That's what's made us so monstrous. But it feels like we've forgotten that we are much more than the sum of the things that belong to us. The empty skies rise over the benches where the old men sit, and they are desolate and friendless. And the young men spit, and inside they are delicate, but outside they are reckless. And I reckon these are our heroes. These are our legends. The face on a street you walk past without looking at. The face on the street that walks past you without looking back. The man in the supermarket trying to keep his kids out of his trolley. Or the woman by the park bench struggling with her brolly. Every single person has a purpose in them burning. Look again. Allow yourself to see them. Millions of characters, each with their own epic narrative, singing it's hard to be an angel until you've been a demon. Now the sky is so perfect it looks like a painting, but the air is so thick that we feel like we're fainting. Still the myths in these cities have always said the same thing about how all we really need is a place to belong, and how all we really want is to know what's right from what's wrong, and how we all need to struggle to find out for ourselves which side we are on. We all need to love and be loved and keep going. And all right, there's no monsters to kill. There's no dragon's teeth left for the sowing. But what there is the flowing of rain down the gutters. What there is are these muttering nutters. What we have here is a brand new mythic palette. You know the parable of the mate you had who could have been anything, but he turned out an addict. the parable of the prodigal father returned after years in the wilderness. Our morality is learned through our experiences gained in these cities, in all of their rage and their tedium. And yes, our colours are muted and beige, but the battles, they rage all the same. We are still godly, call us by our name. We are perfect because of our imperfection. We must stay hopeful. We must stay patient, because when they excavate the modern day, they'll find us, the brand new ancient. See, all that we have here is all that we've always had. We have jealousy, tenderness, curses and gifts. But the plight of a people who have forgotten their myths and imagine that somehow now is all that there is a sorry plight. All isolation and worry. The life in your veins, it is godly, heroic. You were born for greatness. You can believe that. You can know it. You can take it from the tears of your poets. There has always been heroes. There has always been villains. And yes, the stakes may have changed, but really there's no difference. There's always been heartbreak, greed and ambition, bravery, love, trespass and contrition. We are the same beings that began, and we're still living. In all of our fury and foulness and friction, these are everyday odysseys. We have dreams. We make decisions. The stories are there if you listen. The stories are here. The stories are you. And your fear and your hope is as old as the language of smoke, the language of blood, the language of languishing love. The gods are all here because the gods are

0: Not their plants. The gods are in the classrooms. Those poor things don't stand a chance. The gods are trying to tell the truth, but the truth is hard to say. The gods are born, they live a while, and then they pass away. They're in a crowded street, it's too much, they feel sick. They're sure there must be more to life, but they don't know what that is. These gods have got no oracles to translate their requests. These gods have got a headache and a payment plan and stress about when next they'll see their kids. They are not fighting over favourites. They are just getting on with it. They are the brand new ancients.
1: The reason white people claim to be starseeds so much is because they don't know their actual ancestors. So it's easier to associate with something outside of this world that no one can really track than it is for them to actually do the work to connect to their own ancestors. This is why in New Age spirituality, we see things like light language and starseeds really taking prominence. They aren't emphasizing their Nordic, Scandinavian, Celtic, and pagan ancestors. The reason they're not doing that is because it's easier to claim to be from a star. It's less arguable. It's also easier to bypass. One of the worst parts in all of this is that star seeds and star knowledge and teachings that are wise, that come from there, are corrupted and given a bad representation by these people that are New Age spirituality. And it's all stemming from their lack of ancestral connection. In every ancestry, there is a connection to the stars. There is an understanding that there are sacred teachings and beings from the stars. White people need to connect to their ancestors. Ancestral connection makes us grounded, rooted. Stop claiming being a starseed. Learn who your ancestors are.
2: What if the ancient world understood something about consciousness that we lost entirely? Every major sacred site on Earth shares the same pattern. Stone Age, the pyramids, the ziggurats of Mesopotamia, Angkor Wat, all aligned with astronomical events requiring centuries of observation. All generating specific acoustic frequencies in their chambers that measurably affect human brain states. All sitting on geological fault lines, where electromagnetic anomalies have been recorded. The Sumerian word for this site translates closest to gates of the gods, a threshold where human consciousness could make a contact with a frequency ordinary waking awareness cannot reach. The ancient builders included stellar alignments as a technology, specific configuration of lights entering specific geometric spaces at specific moments producing specific states in the human nervous system. Modern physics calls this resonance. The ancient world called it initiation. The question nobody in mainstream archaeology asks is why these sites produce the same measurable effects on human consciousness across completely unconnected cultures on opposite sides of the planet.
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the dream.

AWOL, absent from where one should be, but no intent to desert, willing to discuss humanity's bondage in the world of men, and how it is mostly their bones that are breaking their bones, their egos that are snapping and gasping in the guise of being strong. He was forbidden to speak of his ill health, rape, murder, or suicide. Hunter attitudes cast in misogyny and patriarchy are eating their young. As other, as object, born of women we go, AWOL, to an underworld of discussion, intimacy, and embrace of vulnerability, dragging air-hungered men to our shores, our hands under their chins, dragging and kicking, looking up to the sun with gratitude rather than trying to fly towards it. There is still a man being absurdly maintained by the melting concepts of dominance, competitiveness, control, aggression, greed, othering, dishonesty, abuse, AWOL of empathy, and anger burns those that hold onto it for too long, but they may not know they are burning if the others bask in the glow. He happens to be mad and mistaken in the service of duty, incarcerated in a past that still lingers, a belief that there can be and that we live in the ordinary world, the new normal. What ordinary world? I wasn't included in the old normal.

or a human address in that scream, it would be this. Why are you so slow? Why are you so slow to understand the simplest things? Not the complicated ideological things. You understand those. The simple things. The cliches.

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1: He talked about a crazy girl and said she was on the moon. And talked about it as if it had been very real. When being rational, I was indignant and said she hasn't been on the moon. And Jung says, yes, she has. I thought, that cannot be. I said, that satellite of the Earth there, which is uninhabited, she hasn't been there. Just look at you and said she has been on the moon. I thought that old man is crazy or I am stupid.

And then it suddenly dawned on me that he meant that what happens psychically is absolutely real.

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1: My husband is a spaceman. Part 1. This is a story of Japanese woman Keiko, whose husband is a spaceman. Keiko used to live in Tokyo. Tokyo is a full city. Noise, color, people, houses, shops, machinery, plants, rice bowls, hamburgers. The people live in the gaps in between. They have many rules and manners so that they don't intrude upon other people's gaps. Keiko met Robin in Tokyo. Robin was a part-time English teacher in one of many English language schools. The school claimed that they only employed British teachers, meaning not Americans, as they believed in the Queen's English. Although, in fact, most of the teachers had regional accents. Robin had a very clear English accent. He was from South England. He was a researcher in a university. He came to Japan to research small creatures like plankton and mold. He was going to be a university lecturer in England when he returned. When Keiko met Robin, Keiko was impressed by the feeling of space around him. He wasn't living in the gaps in between, she thought. He wasn't big by Western standards. He had a rather thin body with a thin face, but his round eyes, which seemed to be permanently amused behind his spectacles, gave her a feeling of freedom from those rules about living in the gaps in between. Keiko hadn't been very successful with men. She had had some relationships, but they never lasted very long. They often said she was tsukamidokoro ga nai, which means difficult to grasp. She became over 30, and it was well past the marriage time limit for Japanese women. The men of the same age as her were all married and settled down, avoiding the worst possible reputation for Japanese men of kaishonashi, not capable of making a family. When she realized she might not have a man in her life, she wasn't too concerned. When she looked at the men around her, she couldn't see a reason for becoming desperate. Their lives looked rather small, and especially once they started a family, they became minute. So when Robin asked her out, it was a bit of shock. She suspected his motives. Then she realized that she liked him too. It can happen. She decided to let it happen and see. Her job as an accountant in a small publishing firm wasn't that exciting anyway. Keiko had a good time with Robin in Tokyo. Raw fish, sake, computer games, local festivals, skyscrapers, excursions to hot springs and mountains. One day, they went to a big bookshop in the center of Tokyo and together looked at a guidebook about London. There was a picture of Hyde Park in autumn. A big lawn was surrounded by trees with yellow leaves. There was nobody there. Keiko couldn't take her eyes off it. She gazed at the picture for a long time in the midst of the shopping chaos. Robin asked her to marry him one day before he went back to England. she decided to let it happen. To be continued.

My Husband is a Spaceman, Part 2. Keiko came to England soon after Robin came back. They started to live in a suburban town where his university was located. Keiko couldn't believe how quiet her life was in England. The wall was so thick that any noise was killed before it reached her. In her flat in Tokyo, she constantly heard the noise of cars and trains and the nearby railway crossing signal. But here in England, her nights were filled with silence. Even in daytime, the noises she heard at home were only bars and distant planes. Shopping was a difficult experience too. In Japan, the shops came to Keiko. But here in England, she had to enter the shop, often by opening the heavy door. The shopkeeper looked like he was being interrupted by her. There wasn't any of that eagerness to meet the customers, like dogs to their owners, which Japanese shopkeepers have. Robin's house was in a street where every house had a big garden. Keiko felt like an aristocrat. Keiko never had a garden in Japan. The outside world became far beyond that big garden. If Keiko stepped out into the street was neat and tidy, but with very few people. All the houses were so well guarded, Keiko felt the presence of walls wherever she went. In Japan, Keiko could feel people's lives through thin walls everywhere. Keiko's day of waiting for Robin to come back from the university became a big task. She often rang him up, which annoys the university secretary, so she had to give up doing that. Keiko was lonely, but she hadn't admitted it. She had married the man she loved, and she felt she wasn't entitled to feel lonely. After all, she had lived alone so long in Japan. She hadn't realized the life in Japan wasn't lonely, but empty. When the city became more full, her life became more empty. When Robin came back from his work, Keiko's loneliness ceased and she was continuously entertained. The way he could make jokes about most things impressed her. The way he washed up the dishes without making any statement cheered her up. The way he ironed his shirt, the way he was so passionate about small creatures amused her. His left-handedness looked ingenious too. In Japan, left-handedness had to be corrected as wrongdoing. She wished Robin would stay at home all day. But then, she felt so immature. Then, one summer night, a few months after they got married, Keiko saw Robin flying in the air. To be continued.

My husband is a spaceman, part 3. That night, Robin was working quite late in his study downstairs. Cake had gone to bed before him, but couldn't go to sleep. She got up and went downstairs to give him a surprise. Robin wasn't in his study. She saw him standing in the garden through the French windows opening onto the garden. He was looking up. Keiko started to walk towards him, but before she reached the door, he shot off. It was like he had been sucked upwards by the sky. He disappeared vertically into the air. Keiko, in shock, followed out into the garden and called his name out loud. Then immediately he appeared at her side. "Are you all right?" Robin asked. Keiko replied, puzzled. "I thought you were sucked up by the sky." Robin paused and then showed that bemused look. He said, "Yes, but I came back." So they both went back to bed. Keiko felt disoriented, but something inside her heart was settled. Since this incident, Keiko believed that Robin was a spaceman. Her days weren't lonely anymore. She spent all day searching his belongings to find more proofs. She investigated all of his computer disks as well. She often looked out the window at night when he was working, but Robin never got sucked into the sky anymore. Keiko's life in England became more active. Shopping didn't scare her anymore. The emptiness of the street didn't sadden her anymore. She even started to go to some evening classes to learn some English cooking, which was good fun, but the results were unusable. To be continued.

My husband is a spaceman, part 4. Keiko could find nothing to prove Robin was a spaceman, except Keiko thought she saw him talking to his thumbnail one day. His thumbnail looked luminous and had a flickering image as if it had changed into a TV screen. Keiko couldn't hear what he was saying, and as soon as Robin noticed Keiko, the nail became normal. Her fruitless search didn't change her belief. Keiko started to call Robin my private spaceman. Then Keiko began to wonder, if he's a spaceman, what kind of spaceman? He must be disguised as a human being, but underneath, what is he like? This question bothered her. Is he like an octopus underneath? Or is he like the one in Close Encounters of the Third Kind that looks like some genital monster? He could be a gigantic cockroach. She had to ask one day, Robin, could you tell me what you're like underneath your disguise? Robin looked worried for a moment. Then he said, I don't know anymore. When they sent me here, they programmed my memory not to remember what I am underneath so that the secret wouldn't get out. My memory is supposed to be coming back when I return there. You are going to return? Yes, when my task of collecting information on this planet finishes. This news shocked Keiko, then Robin quickly continued. But the thing is, lately, their device is not working properly. The communication has broken down. I don't know when they are getting me back. Could it be soon? Could be soon? It could be many years. Keiko thought about it, and she realized her question was not that significant. She is living with a man who makes her happy. Okay, she doesn't know what he is like underneath his cover, but the cover is so well made and she loves it. This man may have to get back to his planet at any time, but we all die anyway. So Keiko still lives with Robin, her private spaceman. Without knowing what he is really like underneath, or when he will disappear from the earth. And she's happy. She doesn't search for the proof anymore.

End. My Husband is a Spaceman by Kazuko Hoki. Guitar and Other Sound by Reg Hogan. Engineered by Stan Winans. And the music of the song My Husband is a Spaceman was made by Clive Bell.

Well, I'm here. Well, we normally got something just behind us. No jingle bells or anything like that. Oh, there we come. Here we come. Here we come. Here we come. Here we come. This week, our unidentified object is... Oh, I heard chains. I thought it was going to be a tube train in the distance coming into the station. It is actually hard to identify. Answers on a postcard and you will win a trip to the beach with me. It's Art Rocker time.

Hey, how are you doing out there? I hope you're doing well, and I hope you're up for a, a term-ending 90 minutes of rock and roll action from us. I say term-ending, things change for just a summer recess. Won't get an Art Rocker live show for a few weeks now, so enjoy what you got here. Don't know if the powers that be will give you some older shows or classics, if they can find one in the archive. But anyway, enjoy what we got right now. What a difference a week makes. Mind you, it's still still t-shirt weather out there, just about. I just checked, actually, 23 degrees out there in London town, so which is quite nice, actually. It's about right. Doesn't it feel about right to you? Yeah, enjoyable in that way. There you go, and we've lost our distracting football, haven't we? What a difference a week makes to that. So we got to find other things to keep us occupied now, haven't we? How about some music? It's what we used to do. It's what everyone used to do, isn't it? Yeah, I think so. So let's just get rocking. Frankie and the Witchfingers. I'll tell you why in a moment.